That is Father Kurumiaisu, written by composer Aitor Villa-Lobos. That was Robert Bonfilio you heard playing harmonica with the New York Chamber Symphony here on The Verge on Nebraska Public Media. Next, a couple of pieces for Father's Day with literally father in the title. One we've got next here is from Oscar Hernandez called Danzón for My Father. We'll hear marimba player Orlando Cotto.

0: Orlando Cotto playing marimba. That's a piece by Oscar Hernandez called Danzone for My Father. We've got another marimba piece coming up a little bit later this hour as well on this Father's Day edition of The Verge on Nebraska Public Media. The next piece is by Peter Schickley. He is also known as PDQ Bach, pretending to be yet another son of Johann Sebastian Bach. This one, though, does carry his original name, Peter Schickley. It is going to be a little bit funny, though. It's a birthday ode to, quote, Big Daddy Bach. Bach having famously had 20 kids. There were so many Bach family members who were musicians. At one point in history, musicians were just called Bachs. And as usual, with a lot of Schickley music, we've got an interesting ensemble here, the Greater Hoople Area Philharmonic, led by Newton Wayland, playing Peter Schickley's birthday ode to Big Daddy Bach.
1: All right, now we come to the last of these four charges, and I think here's where we're getting to the real nitty-gritty, the real reason the AMJ kicked me out. I am accused of presenting a piece of occasional music as if it were a serious work of art. Once again, the charge is completely groundless. I mean, the standard concert repertory includes loads of pieces that were originally written for specific occasions. Look at Wagner sneaking a bunch of musicians into his house on his wife's birthday so he could serenade her with a performance of the Siegfried Idyll. And how about the Surprise Symphony, which Haydn wrote when one of Prince Esterhazy's chambermaids started throwing up every morning? Hey, listen, it's obvious that what really bothers the American musicological junta is the fact that I present PDQ Bach music at all. I think that anybody who listens to the piece they're talking about here will recognize it not only as a charming tribute by an errant son, but also as an astounding example of the use of polymeters, different voices proceeding in different time signatures, the likes of which are not seen again until the 20th century in the music of Stravinsky and Milhaud. Except it was Stravinsky and Mio, it was on purpose. Hey, I think we can beat this rap, Mr. Loss. Give me a call. Oh, by the way, that last piece I was talking about is the birthday ode to Big Daddy Bach.
2: Good evening, friends and neighbors. Thanks for coming to this little shindig.

Everyone always used to say what a great man he was. What a pious individual. Like, gag me with a spoon. I always thought he was an incredible stodge. But with the benefit

with the help of my brother Johann Christoph Friedrich, and my sisters Elizabeth Juliana Friederica, and Regina Susanna, and all these other people,

And now, ladies and gentlemen, for your listening amusement and amazement, the Greater Hoopole Area Off-Season Philharmonic is proud to present the cellos and contrabasses in 3/4 time.

0: The Greater Hoople Area Philharmonic. And when you hear that ensemble name, you've got to know that it is music by Peter Schickley. I don't think they play anything else, that ensemble. Newton Wayland was conducting a piece by Schickley in ode to Johann Sebastian Bach, which he called the birthday ode to Big Daddy Bach. It is our Father's Day edition here on The Verge on Nebraska Public Media, and in just a moment, we'll hear some traditional music from the King's Singers. It's a little song called Dance to Your Daddy, next here on The Verge.
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3: Next time on Hearts of Space, a retrospective of Nick Generation electronic musician and producer Nick Davies. He's tastefully famous in England as Apple Fish. I'm Stephen Hill. And since the release of his celebrated debut album, Astrosat, in 2022, he's been a very busy boy, producing a formidable stream of solo albums, singles, and collaborations. An overview of the early years of Apple Fish on the next Hearts of Space.

0: String Fever with their version of My Heart Belongs to Daddy, music by Cole Porter. And before that, we heard another song with Daddy in the title, Dance to Your Daddy, a traditional song performed by the King's Singers. Whether you call the person who is your father, father, or papa, or daddy, it is our Father's Day edition of The Verge here this week, and we'll continue with some music that Juan Alamo wrote for his father. It's called a guaguira for my father. We'll hear marimba player Orlando Cotto. That's coming up next here on Nebraska Public Media's The Verge.
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3: Former Vice President Mike Pence says that in President Trump's second term, lobbyists multiplied their spending in Washington.
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Some music played on the marimba. A unique sound there from Orlando Cotto playing a piece called Guaygira for My Father, written by Juan Alamo. Thanks for listening here to The Verge on Nebraska Public Media. We've got a Midwestern composer next in Rick Sowash, who has lived and worked most of his life in Ohio. He wrote a piece called The Father's Day Suite, and how could we not on a Father's Day Verge? This is Chris Frankenfeld, Belinda Burge, and Ellen Schertzer.

The Father's Day Suite by Rick Sowash here on The Verge on Nebraska Public Media. With this being a Father's Day show here on The Verge, you know, sometimes we put down notes in our calendars to call a parent. Well, that's why this one made the list, and it fits the time of our show, Cuanto a Ben, with Gabriel Limbagadour and Pierre Colombe performing a piece called Calling You by Bob Telson.

0: Some music there from Quatuor Ébène, or the Black Quartet. They're a French string quartet. We heard a Bob Telson piece called Calling You. You've been listening to The Verge on Nebraska Public Media. I'm Genevieve Randall. 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
1: The National Weather Service in North Platte has issued a severe thunderstorm warning for western Keith County and southwestern Nebraska. We are still in a thunderstorm watch for the central west portion of the state. This will likely remain in effect through the rest of the evening. Thank you for listening to Nebraska Public Media and our Father's Day edition of The Verge. I'm Cole McEwen. I hope you've had a nice Father's Day, clear of any storms and full of the nice breeze. Make sure to have a lovely evening. I'll talk to you next week.

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It might be the most impressive ability of ambient music, its power to create virtual environments with sound. And when those environments are rare, legendary, and metaphysical, then we're operating on a different plane of existence. Over 1,000 years before digital electronics, ancient Greek mythology conceived of a luxurious afterlife at the western edge of the known world in a heavenly realm called Elysium, or the Elysian Fields. It was described as an Isle of the Blessed, an earthly paradise where the righteous, the heroic, and the chosen were sent by the Greek gods to enjoy a perfect afterlife, pursuing their favorite athletic and artistic activities in a realm of beauty, tranquility, and abundance. I'm Stephen Hill, and on this transmission of Hearts of Space, we journey to a virtual Isle of the Blessed on a program called Elysium. We head west with music by San Diego ambient musicians David Helpling and Scott Reich from Through the Thought Horizon, and by David Helpling and John Jenkins from The Crossing. Later, music by Drifting in Silence and EJRM from Pathways, and An Ethereal Realm from Australia by Ashira from Enviro. In the Deep Zone, two long, transportive meditations by Arizona musicians Steve Roach and Serena Gabriel from our program inspiration album, Entering Elysium. And we'll head home with more by David Helpling and Scott Reich, once again from Through the Thought Horizon. It's a journey to the mythic Isle of the Blessed and an intimate contemporary sanctuary of sound, Elysium, on this transmission of Hearts of Space.

It's been a journey to the mythic Isle of the Blessed and an intimate contemporary sanctuary of sound, Elysium, on this transmission of Hearts of Space. We began with music by San Diego ambient musicians David Helpling and Scott Reich from Through the Thought Horizon, and continued with a piece from David Helpling's collaboration with John Jenkins, The Crossing. We continued with music by Drifting in Silence, North Carolina ambient musician Derek Stembridge, and EJRM, Colorado sound alchemist Drew Geiger from Pathways, and An Ethereal Realm by Ashira, the project of Australian ambient musician Anthony Wright from Enviro. In the Deep Zone, two transportive meditations from Arizona featuring Steve Roach on analog synths and electronics, and Serena Gabriel on vocals, acoustic, and archaic instruments from our program inspiration album, Entering Elysium. We're heading home with one more by David Helpling and Scott Reich, once again from Through the Thought Horizon. This edition of Hearts of Space was produced by Steve Davis and Stephen Hill. You heard program number 1422, Elysium.

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album archive. 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I'm Stephen Hill. Thanks for listening. 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

we're floating gently into spring on the resonant steel percussion tones of the hong. The instrument has a story that goes back to the beginning of the 21st century, when Swiss instrument makers Sabina Scharrer and Felix Rohner of Panart Manufacturing were restless. They'd been making steel drums, the popular steel band instruments of the Caribbean islands of Trinidad and Tobago. They wanted to go in a new direction, and in a burst of technical and artistic creativity, they invented the hong. The story of the hong is part of a longer, older story of the evolution of tuned percussion. It begins in the 18th century with the African talking drum. By mid-20th century, it leads to the steel drum, or steel pan, made from 55-gallon industrial oil drums, played with rubber-tipped mallets on a concave surface and tuned to a conventional 12-note chromatic scale. The hong was released in 2000 to worldwide acclaim. Demand soon overwhelmed the artisanal production methods of Panart Manufacturing, which led to similar instruments being offered by other makers. The copyright of the brand name hong was successfully established by Panart, so other makers switched to the more accurate generic term handpan to describe the new instruments. There are now hundreds of makers and thousands of players in the worldwide handpan community, and Panart has filed a lawsuit to establish its patent on the design of the hong, as well as the name. I'm Stephen Hill, and on this transmission of Hearts of Space, a tuned percussion journey for resonant steel, on a program called Handpan Evolution, we'll feature music by German handpan virtuoso Malte Martin and singer Gemini Fowler of Chantress Siba from Starseeds, by Malte Martin solo from his album Lifeline, by Rewild Your Soul from Lux Natura, and by the English-Swedish duo Hong Massive from Wisdom in the Roots, and solo hong by Ravid from Calm Upon You. The timeless appeal of resonant steel, handpan evolution, on this transmission of Hearts of Space.

the timeless appeal of resonant steel. From the talking drum to the steel pan, from the steel pan to the hong, and from the hong to the handpan. A program called Handpan Evolution on this transmission of Hearts of Space. We began with the collaboration of German handpan maestro Malta Martin and singer Gemini Fowler of the duo Chantress Siba from Star Seeds, and continued with Malta Martin's solo from his album Lifeline. Then music for the resonant drum called the Rav Vast by Rewild Your Soul, the project of Massachusetts musician Ricky Hilson from Lux Natura. We continued with an extended meditation by the English-Swedish duo Hong Massive from Wisdom in the Roots, and another collaboration by handpan master Malta Martin and singer Gemini Fowler titled The Oracle, followed by solo Hong by Berlin musician Alexander Merks from Osmosis, and solo Hong by Ravid from Calm Upon You. This edition of Hearts of Space was produced by Steve Davis and Stephen Hill. You heard program number 1419, Handpan Evolution.

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I'm Stephen Hill. Thanks for listening. 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
1: I'm Scott Tong. Voters in New York are casting ballots in their state's Democratic primary. New York City Mayor Zohran Mamdani is backing a number of candidates, but some Democrats outside the Empire State worry how the Democratic Socialist could influence the party. Next time here and now.
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1: Former Vice President Mike Pence says that in President Trump's second term, lobbyists multiplied their spending in Washington.
2: People that want to drain the swamp in Washington, D.C., there's maybe nothing more swampy than the battle over getting tariff waivers for big business.
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1: On the next Fresh Air, Laverne Cox. For a decade, she's been one of the most visible trans women in America, but she spent most of her life keeping herself hidden. 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
1: I'm Scott Tong. Voters in New York are casting ballots in the state's Democratic primary. New York City Mayor Zohran Mamdani is backing a number of candidates, but some Democrats outside the Empire State worry how the Democratic Socialist could influence the party. Next time here and now.
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1: Former Vice President Mike Pence says that in President Trump's second term, lobbyists multiplied their spending in Washington.
2: People that want to drain the swamp in Washington, D.C., there's maybe nothing more swampy than the battle over getting tariff waivers for big business.
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1: I'm Scott Tong. Voters in New York are casting ballots in their state's Democratic primary. New York City Mayor Zohran Mamdani is backing a number of candidates, but some Democrats outside the Empire State worry how the Democratic Socialist could influence the party. Next time here and now.
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1: There's a new villain in the Toy Story playroom, a tablet. 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
3: 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Voters in New York are casting ballots in their state's Democratic primary. New York City Mayor Zohran Mamdani is backing a number of candidates, but some Democrats outside the Empire State worry how the Democratic Socialist could influence the party. 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
1: 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Stick around. 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
1: Starting a new week with the chance of some rain in western Nebraska. A great place to get some rain because of the ongoing drought. But forecasters are saying it might also bring some stormy weather to the panhandle, which includes hail and damaging winds. Temperatures today will stay in the 70s. Looks like upper 70s across the west, low 70s in the central, mid 70s in the eastern part of our state. The north central part of Nebraska might not even reach 70 degrees today. And the average high is 87.
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0: Good morning, I'm Steve Inskeep. 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
1: 645 Central, I'm Dale Johnson. Nebraska's state tree, the eastern cottonwood, is found in nearly every corner of our state. But there's something special about one in Wheeler County. Grant Winterer takes us to central Nebraska to visit one of the largest and oldest trees of its kind in the world.
7: Cottonwood is kind of a floodplain species, and if it can get established for some reason, it will really...
8: Justin Evertson describes it almost like a children's story, something akin to an early page from Kenneth Graham or Beatrix Potter.
7: In an out-of-way corner where nobody's poking around, there's this huge cottonwood. You know, why is it there? How is it there? That's just kind of neat. At Bible Lake, of all places.
8: Evertson is Nebraska Forestry's Champion Tree Program Director. He's more surprised by the location than the tree itself. Nebraska's an ideal environment for the species.
7: Wherever there's a creek or a channel of water, you'll find some cottonwoods. And since there's thousands of miles of those streams around through the state, there's a lot of places for cottonwood to grow, and they're just constantly popping up, moving, getting big.
8: But to say the Pibal Lake cottonwoods popped up would sell it short, literally.
9: Hi, how's it going? Are you guys, did you guys already eat?
8: On a windy morning at a trailhead near the tree, Ellen Bartles with the Lower Loop Natural Resources District greets a bus full of intrepid Wheeler County elementary students on a field trip. They'll be hiking to see the tree, which he says is 85 feet tall with a trunk just over 37 feet around and a crown spreading 120 feet from the base.
9: And so it gets points for each of those measurements,
8: which counts toward its national score. Jack Payne, head of the National Championship Tree Program at the University of Tennessee, scores the tree officially at 561 points.
10: Which is really, really big.
8: For an eastern cottonwood, at least. It's the largest in the country right now. Payne says that in the near century of the program's records, only one other eastern cottonwood scored more points in the last 25 years.
10: It looks like there was one in Gage County in Nebraska, 565 points. It was last measured in 2013.
8: Nebraska's back-to-back national tree champs prompted Bartles to investigate if Pybal Lake's cottonwood had any true challengers elsewhere. Easily done, as the eastern cottonwood only grows in the U.S. and Canada.
2: And so I checked the Canadian Tree Register, and this tree is more than 12 feet bigger around than Canada's largest cottonwood.
8: Which would make it the largest of its species on the planet. It's a story of right place, right time for the Wheeler County champ. It was too young to cross paths with loping Conestogas and the feverish zeal of the railroads, too far afield to be splintered by any stray harrow, and shielded from Nebraska's harshest elements by a bulwark of ravine and shelter belt. It could be called a Goldilocks for its species, but Bartles is hesitant to name it anything yet, understandably.
2: We don't know yet if it's a male or a female. We're going to watch this spring and see if this tree produces any seeds for us.
8: That means human eyes, feet, and hands have left the tree undisturbed spring after spring. In fact, it might still be hidden if not for an environmental survey team planning the lake's next trail system.
2: And the workers were up close to it and noticed how big it was, and they actually got a hold of the Forest Service.
8: But new trails and its world champion status could interrupt the cottonwood's century of serenity. It's an older cottonwood, probably close to the end of its life. The species tends rarely to reach the century mark, and the Pybal Lake tree is an estimated 125 years old. Jack Payne says increased foot traffic could cause the tree and its habitat to disintegrate quickly.
10: If we had a bunch of people parking their cars underneath this tree and walking all over it all the time and running machinery over it, that would certainly contribute to the decline of the trees.
8: Bartles has been keeping close tabs on the champion since its discovery and says he's already starting to see signs of that activity.
2: There's been so many people coming down here. You can see the bark and the other stuff on the ground. It's been ground up by all the people walking around down here. It's become quite an attraction.
8: Tougher still, the National Championship Tree Program can't provide legal protection for any of the trees, and the Lower Loop NRD has no current plans to actively preserve it. But there is hope. Fourth grade teacher Alexis Sprout watches her field trippers form a human chain around the cottonwood's trunk. It takes every finger and some stretching, but the students successfully link up around all 37 plus feet of the behemoth. She says just by being in the presence of the giant, young Nebraskans might better appreciate what pops up in their own backyard.
11: I think it kind of piques their interest as

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2: Thanks for being here on a Monday morning. This is Dale Johnson joining you, 719 Central. You know, we think nothing of picking up a fully cooked rotisserie chicken at the grocer. But people using SNAP benefits aren't allowed to buy hot food. The new farm bill could change that. We'll tell you how in 10 minutes on Morning Edition. Might get wet in western Nebraska today. Might even bring stormy weather, according to the National Weather Service. Stormy weather maybe to the panhandle that looks like rain and hail. As far as the temperature in our day ahead, all in the 70s, upper 70s in the west, low 70s in the central, mid 70s in the east, but might not even reach 70 in the north central.
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6: This is Morning Edition from NPR News. I'm Michelle Martin.
0: And I'm Steve Inskeep. Blood tests currently in development may be about to transform cancer care and cancer survival. The Food and Drug Administration is evaluating a multi-cancer detection test as a breakthrough device and could approve it later this year. NPR's Yuki Noguchi reports.
7: In the U.S. today, it's common to screen for five cancers: breast, colon, cervical, prostate, and lung, each requiring its own scan or exam. Compare that to Galleri, a test the FDA is investigating as a promising technology. It can detect the presence of trace remnants of malignant cells for 50 cancers from a single vial of blood. Megan Hall is vice president of medical affairs for the company Grail, Galleri's maker.
8: It's a real fundamental shift in how we think about cancer screening. Instead of screening for individual cancers, we can now screen an individual for multiple cancers simultaneously.
7: Hall says if approved around year's end, as anticipated, Medicare will reimburse its cost, which at retail is $950. So what does that mean for people who fear cancer or live with it? This month, the Journal of Clinical Oncology released research tracking the impact of Galleri's tests in real-life populations. Annual blood tests administered to 142,000 patients in the UK through the National Health Service initially turned up many late-stage cancers. But over time, as the tests caught more disease earlier, incidence of advanced cases declined.
8: In the third year alone, we saw a 26% reduction in stage 4 cancers: pancreatic cancer, liver cancer, lung cancer, gastric cancer, and a handful of others.
7: Oncologist Arif Kamal says Grail is one of hundreds of companies pursuing the promise of blood tests, competing over levels of accuracy and reliability. Kamal is chief patient officer at the American Cancer Society. He says the simplicity of such tests could make routine screening easier and more accessible.
9: The technology base is all there. I think right now what's happening is just updates and guidelines and practice and evidence to kind of implement that into real world settings.
7: Similar technology has already changed the way UCLA lung cancer specialist Jonathan Goldman treats patients. Tests can not only identify presence of cancer, but its specific genetic type, allowing for more effective targeted treatment.
10: Blood-based testing has become central to the way that we think about lung cancer and other cancers because the systems have become so sensitive.
7: Goldman hopes the technology may one day be sensitive enough to even prevent cancer.
10: It's possible that at some point our blood testing could become so sensitive that you could find that very small number of cells that would be at risk for causing cancer recurrence years later.
7: Indeed, Grail's Megan Hall says the test shows probability of cancer and isn't a diagnosis. But fragments of DNA found in blood can narrow down a tumor's likely source.
8: That cancer signal origin prediction is a really important feature of the technology because it directs your physician on where to go look to confirm the presence or absence of that cancer.
7: And, she says, catching disease at stage 3 versus stage 4 has never been more significant for survival.
8: The treatment landscape has evolved so much over the past 5 to 10 years even that there are now a lot of treatments even for stage 3 cancer that offer curative intent options. And that's a really big deal.
7: Yuki Noguchi, NPR News.
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6: After nearly 4 years away from competition, a tennis great is back. And Serena Williams is back with a bang. That's Williams winning a doubles match at the HSBC Championships in London earlier this month alongside Victoria Mboko.
0: Reporters naturally asked what it's like coming back to the courts at age 44.
11: It's riding a bike up a hill, but enjoying the ride.
0: I love the little subtlety there. It's like riding a bike, so you don't forget, but it now feels like you're riding it uphill. Anyway, the ride continues at Wimbledon. She has a wild card entry to play doubles with her sister Venus Williams and another for the singles.
6: Okay, so let's say you're not a superstar athlete. Are there still the benefits of revisiting your playing past? Judy Van Rault is a sports psychologist based in Arizona.
12: Returning to sport is fun, and as an adult, you don't often get the chance to play. You know, a lot of work and parenting and life and all kinds of other things.
0: And Van Rault has some advice for getting the most out of it, like try not to make comparisons to the younger you. Instead, set new goals.
12: It's not always about winning and losing. It might be about improvement or coming into the net sometimes and hitting a volley or learning a new kind of spin that you weren't able to master before.
6: Hmm. Van Rault also believes reviving the past can help the future.
12: The ability to come back, to try again, to pick something up, that's a really great personal strength that could apply to your relationships. It could apply to work where something that was hard might be easier next time around.
0: That is Amelia Wilson's experience. She writes a newsletter called Happy on Purpose.
13: I began playing tennis at around 12 years old in Brisbane, Australia. And I hated the feeling that people were watching me, especially if I wasn't playing well. It crippled my confidence.
0: She quit after high school.
6: Fast forward, Wilson was in her mid-30s and living in New York as a mother of two when a friend suggested they take tennis lessons together.
13: And as soon as I set foot back on the court, I remembered how much I loved it. I remembered that I'd actually been pretty good at it.
0: And she now sees an opportunity to grow.
13: Being on a tennis court and feeling like you're outmatched is an uncomfortable situation, as is entering a tournament. Those uncomfortable situations and forcing myself into them has been incredibly helpful for my confidence.
0: And she's confident enough to write about it in a new newsletter all about tennis. This is NPR News.
14: Firefighters are anticipating a busy summer in the West. The U.S. Forest Service says it is ahead of its hiring goals, but some Westerners are worried by downsizing at the agency.
15: These layoffs at the federal level are presenting risk as to our ability to respond to major wildfires.
14: I'm Mary Louise Kelly. Concerns over wildfire staffing on All Things Considered from NPR News.
2: 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Still ahead for you this morning, in Phoenix, Arizona, a disproportionate number of indoor heat-related deaths happen in mobile homes. How Red Cross volunteers are working to change that in 15 minutes on Morning Edition. Chadron to Cambridge, you're enjoying Nebraska Public Media on a Monday morning. It is 7:30 Central, 6:30 Mountain. I'm Dale Johnson with Nebraska Public Media News. Papillion and Lincoln Public School Boards will discuss the practice of suspending pre-kindergarten to second grade students in cases of violent behavior. Both schools have the policy change on their agenda this week. Those suspensions used to only be allowed if a student brought a weapon to school, but the state legislature expanded it this year. Meanwhile, Omaha Public Schools chose to keep their policy of only allowing those suspensions for weapons, not violent behavior. The Papillion-La Vista School Board meets Monday night, that's tonight, and Lincoln meets tomorrow. The Douglas County Sheriff's Office is taking new steps to keep illegal minibikes off Nebraska roads by citing parents whose kids are riding them on city streets. Deputies with the Sheriff's Community Action Team recently stopped a 14-year-old riding and trying to stand on the seat of an electric motorcycle. Deputies cited the child's parent and impounded the motorcycle. Douglas County Sheriff Aaron Hansen reminded parents in a video that they are responsible for their children's actions.
16: It's not only illegal for youth to drive these or anybody to drive these on the roadways, it's actually against state law. It's a crime for parents to permit or to allow their kids to drive these on public roadways.
2: High-powered electric motorcycles are illegal on main roads, side roads, neighborhood streets, and sidewalks. People who use federal food aid might soon have a new choice at the grocery store. Harvest Public Media's Anna Pope reports congressional lawmakers are looking at adding rotisserie chicken to the eligible food list.
17: For the most part, people can't buy hot and pre-prepared foods with their Supplemental Nutrition Assistance Program benefits. But House lawmakers recently approved an amendment to the Farm Bill that would allow for rotisserie chickens. Dan Schall, head of the Midwest Retail and Grocery Alliance, says retailers would be happy to sell them, but the industry doesn't want to expand to other hot foods.
18: We don't want to see SNAP used in fast food and restaurants like that. We want to make sure that the consumer gets the most for their SNAP dollar and for our tax dollars.
17: Retailers in several states are already making changes to comply with new SNAP junk food restrictions. So Schall says if the measure becomes law, it would be the easiest update stores will make. I'm Anna Pope, Harvest Public Media.
2: There is unpaid but impactful labor going on within the Sarpy County Attorney's Office. Unless you count treats as pay. Noelle Annan reports on Trio, a golden lab who comforts young crime victims when they testify in court.
19: What is your favorite part about being a court dog, Trio?
20: Trio is all business when he's at the courthouse. His job is very important, to calm and soothe crime victims so they can testify in court. His main clients are children. Gene Brozda, chief of staff in Sarpy County's attorney office and Trio's handler, says he helps them through anxiety and stress as they relive trauma in court.
21: They will even put their hand on Trio and feel his breathing and be like, okay, that reminds me to breathe.
20: Brozda is an advocate to get facility dogs like Trio in every courtroom in Nebraska. Reporting in Papillion, I'm Noelle Annan, Nebraska Public Media News.
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17 minutes before the hour on Nebraska Public Media. Here's what's ahead. A bipartisan bill in Congress aims to make housing more affordable through, in part, increased home construction. One provision that's gotten attention would place limits on the number of single-family homes that companies and institutional investors can purchase. The idea is to prevent deep-pocketed investors with all-cash offers from competing with regular buyers. Hear more about it on the Marketplace Morning Report in about 10 minutes on Nebraska Public Media.

Eastern Nebraska had its fair share of rain over the Father's Day weekend. Looks like Western Nebraska gets a turn at it. Far Western Nebraska could see rain. It also could see some stormy weather in the panhandle in the form of hail and damaging winds. Let's hope Western Nebraska gets the moisture without any damage. Temperatures statewide today staying in the 70s. In the west, upper 70s. In the central, it looks like temperatures in the low 70s. And then mid-70s in the east. There is a swath of north-central Nebraska that just might not even see 70 degrees today on a day when the average high is 87.

Good morning, Grand Island. 60 degrees. Kearney at 59. It's a 62-degree start to the day in Norfolk. In Omaha, 62. In Lincoln, a 59-degree morning.

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1: Right here at home, this is Nebraska Public Media. Dale Johnson joining you. Thanks for taking us along with you. Still ahead, out of the newsroom, people using SNAP benefits are not allowed to buy hot food. So imagine how excited SNAP users are to hear that federal lawmakers might let them buy rotisserie chicken. That chance exists in the new farm bill, which is on its way to the Senate. We'll have more insight for you in 10 minutes on Morning Edition.

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1: So we are going to pay a visit to Wheeler County's world champion tree about a minute and a half, 90 seconds or so, on Nebraska Public Media. Thanks for being here on Morning Edition, helping you get into your Monday. For western Nebraska, it could get wet. Wouldn't that be nice? But unfortunately, forecasters are also saying it could bring stormy weather, hail and damaging winds. Let's hope for the rain, minus the lightning and the storms. Temperatures today in the 70s, when the high is usually 87 or so for this time of year. Upper 70s in the west, low 70s in the central, mid 70s in the east. Parts of north central Nebraska staying cooler than 70 today.

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2: Good morning, I'm Steve Inskeep. 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
4: 8:45 Central on Nebraska Public Media. And as promised, a story about the eastern cottonwood in Nebraska, one of the largest in the country. There's something special about this eastern cottonwood in Wheeler County. Grant Winterer takes us to central Nebraska to visit not only the largest, but one of the oldest trees in the entire world.
5: Cottonwood is kind of a floodplain species, and if it can get established for some reason, it will really...
6: Justin Evertson describes it almost like a children's story, something akin to an early page from Kenneth Graham or Beatrix Potter.
5: In an out-of-way corner where nobody's poking around, there's this huge cottonwood. You know, why is it there? How is it there? That's just kind of neat at Bible Lake, of all places.
6: Evertson is Nebraska Forestry's Champion Tree Program Director. He's more surprised by the location than the tree itself. Nebraska's an ideal environment for the species.
5: Wherever there's a creek or a channel of water, you'll find some cottonwoods. And since there's thousands of miles of those streams around through the state, there's a lot of places for cottonwood to grow, and they're just constantly popping up, moving, getting big.
6: But to say the Pibal Lake cottonwoods popped up would sell it short, literally.
7: Hi, how's it going? Did you guys already eat?
6: Half of it. On a windy morning at a trailhead near the tree, Ellen Bartles with the Lower Loop Natural Resources District greets a bus full of intrepid Wheeler County elementary students on a field trip. They'll be hiking to see the tree, which he says is 85 feet tall with a trunk just over 37 feet around and a crown spreading 120 feet from the base.
7: And so it gets points for each of those measurements,
6: which counts toward its national score. Jack Payne, head of the National Championship Tree Program at the University of Tennessee, scores the tree officially at 561 points.
8: Which is really, really big.
6: For an eastern cottonwood, at least. It's the largest in the country right now. Payne says that in the near century of the program's records, only one other eastern cottonwood scored more points in the last 25 years.
8: It looks like there was one in Gage County in Nebraska, 565 points. It was last measured in 2013.
6: Nebraska's back-to-back national tree champs prompted Bartles to investigate if Pibal Lake's cottonwood had any true challengers elsewhere. Easily done, as the eastern cottonwood only grows in the U.S. and Canada.
7: And so I checked the Canadian Tree Register, and this tree is more than 12 feet bigger around than Canada's largest cottonwood.
6: Which would make it the largest of its species on the planet. It's a story of right place, right time for the Wheeler County champ. It was too young to cross paths with loping Conestogas and the feverish zeal of the railroads, too far afield to be splintered by any stray harrow, and shielded from Nebraska's harshest elements by a bulwark of ravine and shelter belt. It could be called a Goldilocks for its species, but Bartles is hesitant to name it anything yet, understandably.
7: We don't know yet if it's a male or a female. We're going to watch this spring and see if this tree produces any seeds for us.
6: That means human eyes, feet, and hands have left the tree undisturbed spring after spring. In fact, it might still be hidden if not for an environmental survey team planning the lake's next trail system.
7: And the workers were up close to it and noticed how big it was, and they actually got a hold of the Forest Service.
6: But new trails and its world champion status could interrupt the cottonwood's century of serenity. It's an older cottonwood, probably close to the end of its life. The species tends rarely to reach the century mark, and the Pybble Lake tree is an estimated 125 years old. Jack Payne says increased foot traffic could cause the tree and its habitat to disintegrate quickly.
8: If we had a bunch of people parking their cars underneath this tree and walking all over it all the time and running machinery over it, that would certainly contribute to the decline of the tree.
6: Bartles has been keeping close tabs on the champion since its discovery and says he's already starting to see signs of that activity.
7: There's been so many people coming down here. You can see the bark and the other stuff on the ground. It's been ground up by all the people walking around down here. It's become quite an attraction.
6: Tougher still, the National Championship Tree Program can't provide legal protection for any of the trees, and the Lower Loop NRD has no current plans to actively preserve it. But there is hope. Fourth grade teacher Alexis Sprout watches her field trippers form a human chain around the cottonwood's trunk. It takes every finger and some stretching, but the students successfully link up around all 37-plus feet of the behemoth. She says just by being in the presence of the giant, young Nebraskans might better appreciate what pops up in their own backyard.
9: I think it kind of piques their interest as far as what's in our area and the things that can grow out here if we just let it be.
6: Which could mean the next generation might be protecting an even bigger world champion down the line. Reporting from under the largest eastern cottonwood yet known to man in Wheeler County, I'm Grant Winterer, Nebraska Public Media News.

0: It's Morning Edition from NPR News. I'm Steve Inskeep.
1: And I'm Michelle Martin. Longtime Federal Reserve Chairman Alan Greenspan has died of complications from Parkinson's disease. He was 100 years old. Greenspan was the rare celebrity among central bankers, lionized for the long-running economic boom of the 1990s. His reputation was tarnished, however, by the global financial crisis, which struck a decade later.

Here we go. Are you ready? It's Monday. Omaha, this is your Signal 101.9, Nebraska Public Media in Omaha, and I'm Dale Johnson. Here's what's coming up for you. We will tell you which Nebraska schools are thinking about suspending pre-kindergarten to second graders for violent behavior. We will tell you what Douglas County Sheriff's deputies are doing when they find a minor illegally riding one of those mini bikes on a street or a road. And when buying rotisserie chicken becomes a big deal. We're talking to Snap users in 25 minutes on Morning Edition. Six minutes past nine, Omaha, 66 degrees right now. Around the metro, it's 67 degrees in Papillion, 67 degrees in La Vista. Oh yeah, weather. We'll take a look at the weather for a Monday for Omaha in just a moment. Stay with us. It's Nebraska Public Media.

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2: How do you write satire about an administration that is already over the top?
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2: Ben Fountain's wild new novel that brings together pro wrestling, mass hysteria, and presidential politics. 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
1: 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This is Dale Johnson. It is 9:20 Central. We think nothing of picking up a fully cooked rotisserie chicken at the grocer. People using SNAP benefits aren't allowed to buy hot food. Did not know that. But the new farm bill could change that. We'll tell you how in 10 minutes on Morning Edition. Nothing to get in the way of sunshine today in Omaha. A high near 76 degrees. Overnight a cool 59. And then tomorrow could get some showers in the morning. Chance is 30%. Temperature 78 tomorrow. All this comes at a time when the normal high is 87.

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3: 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I'm Michelle Martin.
4: And I'm Steve Inskeep. Blood tests currently in development may be about to transform cancer care and cancer survival. The Food and Drug Administration is evaluating a multi-cancer detection test as a breakthrough device and could approve it later this year. NPR's Yuki Noguchi reports.
5: In the U.S. today, it's common to screen for five cancers: breast, colon, cervical, prostate, and lung, each requiring its own scan or exam. Compare that to Galleri, a test the FDA is investigating as a promising technology. It can detect the presence of trace remnants of malignant cells for 50 cancers from a single vial of blood. Megan Hall is vice president of medical affairs for the company Grail, Galleri's maker.
6: It's a real fundamental shift in how we think about cancer screening. Instead of screening for individual cancers, we can now screen an individual for multiple cancers simultaneously.
5: Hall says if approved around year's end, as anticipated, Medicare will reimburse its cost, which at retail is $950. So what does that mean for people who fear cancer or live with it? This month, the Journal of Clinical Oncology released research tracking the impact of Galleri's tests in real-life populations. Annual blood tests administered to 142,000 patients in the UK through the National Health Service initially turned up many late-stage cancers. But over time, as the tests caught more disease earlier, incidence of advanced cases declined.
6: In the third year alone, we saw a 26% reduction in stage 4 cancers: pancreatic cancer, liver cancer, lung cancer, gastric cancer, and a handful of others.
5: Oncologist Arif Kamal says Grail is one of hundreds of companies pursuing the promise of blood tests, competing over levels of accuracy and reliability. Kamal is chief patient officer at the American Cancer Society. He says the simplicity of such tests could make routine screening easier and more accessible.
7: The technology base is all there. I think right now what's happening is just updates and guidelines and practice and evidence to kind of implement that into real-world settings.
5: Similar technology has already changed the way UCLA lung cancer specialist Jonathan Goldman treats patients. Tests can not only identify presence of cancer, but its specific genetic type, allowing for more effective, targeted treatment.
8: Blood-based testing has become central to the way that we think about lung cancer and other cancers because the systems have become so sensitive.
5: Goldman hopes the technology may one day be sensitive enough to even prevent cancer.
8: It's possible that at some point our blood testing could become so sensitive that you could find that very small number of cells that would be at risk for causing cancer recurrence years later.
5: Indeed, Grail's Megan Hall says the test shows probability of cancer and isn't a diagnosis. But fragments of DNA found in blood can narrow down a tumor's likely source.
6: That cancer signal origin prediction is a really important feature of the technology because it directs your physician on where to go look to confirm the presence or absence of that cancer.
5: And she says catching disease at stage 3 versus stage 4 has never been more significant for survival.
6: The treatment landscape has evolved so much over the past 5 to 10 years even that there are now a lot of treatments even for stage 3 cancer that offer curative intent options. And that's a really big deal.
5: Yuki Noguchi, NPR News.
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3: After nearly 4 years away from competition, a tennis great is back. And Serena Williams is back with a bang. That's Williams winning a doubles match at the HSBC Championships in London earlier this month alongside Victoria Mboko.
4: Reporters naturally asked what it's like coming back to the courts at age 44.
9: It's riding a bike up a hill, but enjoying the ride.
4: I love the little subtlety there. It's like riding a bike, so you don't forget, but it now feels like you're riding it uphill. Anyway, the ride continues at Wimbledon. She has a wild card entry to play doubles with her sister Venus Williams and another for the singles.
3: Okay, so let's say you're not a superstar athlete. Are there still the benefits of revisiting your playing past? Judy Van Rault is a sports psychologist based in Arizona.
10: Returning to sport is fun, and as an adult, you don't often get the chance to play. You know, a lot of work and parenting and life and all kinds of other things.
4: And Van Rault has some advice for getting the most out of it, like try not to make comparisons to the younger you. Instead, set new goals.
10: It's not always about winning and losing. It might be about improvement or coming into the net sometimes and hitting a volley or learning a new kind of spin that you weren't able to master before.
3: Van Rault also believes reviving the past can help the future.
10: The ability to come back, to try again, to pick something up, that's a really great personal strength that could apply to your relationships. It could apply to work where something that was hard might be easier next time around.
4: That is Amelia Wilson's experience. She writes a newsletter called Happy on Purpose.
11: I began playing tennis at around 12 years old in Brisbane, Australia, and I hated the feeling that people were watching me, especially if I wasn't playing well. It crippled my confidence.
4: She quit after high school.
3: Fast forward, Wilson was in her mid-30s and living in New York as a mother of two when a friend suggested they take tennis lessons together.
11: And as soon as I set foot back on the court, I remembered how much I loved it. I remembered that I'd actually been pretty good at it.
4: And she now sees an opportunity to grow.
11: Being on a tennis court and feeling like you're outmatched is an uncomfortable situation, as is entering a tournament. Those uncomfortable situations and forcing myself into them has been incredibly helpful for my confidence.
4: And she's confident enough to write about it in a new newsletter all about tennis. This is NPR News.
12: Firefighters are anticipating a busy summer in the West. The U.S. Forest Service says it is ahead of its hiring goals, but some Westerners are worried by downsizing at the agency.
13: These layoffs at the federal level are presenting risk as to our ability to respond to major wildfires.
12: I'm Mary Louise Kelly. Concerns over wildfire staffing on All Things Considered from NPR News.
1: Grant Winterer sits in with you for All Things Considered starting at 4 Central this afternoon. Ahead on Morning Edition, an eastern cottonwood in central Nebraska is the largest of its species in the country, but what about everywhere else?
14: And so I checked the Canadian Tree Register, and this tree is more than 12 feet bigger around than Canada's largest cottonwood.
1: So we will pay a visit to Wheeler County's world champion tree in 15 minutes on Nebraska Public Media Omaha. Reaching out to your community, that's Miller Park, that's Morton Meadows. Thank you very much for being here. It is 9:30 Central. I'm Dale Johnson with Nebraska Public Media News. Lincoln and Papillion La Vista school boards will discuss the practice of suspending pre-kindergarten to second grade students in cases of violent behavior. Both schools have the policy change on their agenda this week. Suspensions used to only be allowed if a student brought a weapon to school, but the state legislature expanded it this year. Meanwhile, Omaha Public Schools chose to keep their policy of only allowing those suspensions for weapons, not violent behavior. The Papillion-La Vista School Board meets tonight. Lincoln meets tomorrow. The Douglas County Sheriff's Office is taking new steps to keep illegal minibikes off Nebraska roads by citing parents whose kids are riding them on city streets. Deputies with the Sheriff's Community Action Team recently stopped a 14-year-old. Deputies cited the child's parent and impounded the motorcycle. Douglas County Sheriff Aaron Hansen reminded parents in a video they are responsible for their kids' actions.
15: It's not only illegal for youth to drive these or anybody to drive these on the roadways, it's actually against state law. It's a crime for parents to permit or to allow their kids to drive these on public roadways.
1: High-powered electric motorcycles are illegal on main roads, side roads, neighborhood streets, and sidewalks. People who use federal food aid might soon have a new choice at the grocery store. Harvest Public Media's Anna Pope reports that congressional lawmakers are looking at adding rotisserie chickens to the eligible food list.
16: For the most part, people can't buy hot and pre-prepared foods with their Supplemental Nutrition Assistance Program benefits. But House lawmakers recently approved an amendment to the Farm Bill that would allow for rotisserie chickens. Dan Shaw, head of the Midwest Retail and Grocery Alliance, says retailers would be happy to sell them, but the industry doesn't want to expand to other hot foods.
17: We don't want to see SNAP used in fast food and restaurants like that. We want to make sure that the consumer gets the most for their SNAP dollar and for our tax dollars.
16: Retailers in several states are already making changes to comply with new SNAP junk food restrictions. So Shaw says if the measure becomes law, it would be the easiest update stores will make. I'm Anna Pope, Harvest Public Media.
1: There is unpaid but impactful labor going on within the Sarpy County Attorney's Office, unless you count treats as pay. Noelle Annan reports on Trio, a golden lab who comforts young crime victims when they testify in court.
18: What is your favorite part about being a court dog, Trio? Trio is all business when he's at the courthouse. His job is very important, to calm and soothe crime victims so they can testify in court. His main clients are children. Gene Brozda, chief of staff in Sarpy County's attorney office and Trio's handler, says he helps them through anxiety and stress as they relive trauma in court.
19: They will even put their hand on Trio and feel his breathing and be like, okay, that reminds me to breathe.
18: Brozda is an advocate to get facility dogs like Trio in every courtroom in Nebraska. Reporting in Papillion, I'm Noelle Annan, Nebraska Public Media News.
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1: There's no crying in baseball, but what about magic?
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1: I'm Amory Sievertson. Addie Baird writes about baseball's long history of jinxes, curses, and superstition in The Magical Game. 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

The oldest cottonwood tree in Nebraska is the oldest cottonwood tree in the country and the oldest cottonwood tree in the world. You'll hear about it in just over a minute here on 101.9 Nebraska Public Media Omaha. This is Dale Johnson. Omaha gets sunshine all day, 76 for the high tomorrow. Clouds rolling in, could be rain all day or at least a part of the day, 78 degrees tomorrow. Right now in Omaha, 68 degrees.

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1: Good morning, I'm Michelle Martin. New York Knicks star OG Anunoby was a hero of the NBA Finals when he tipped in a game-winning shot. Now he has a tip for you. Adopt a cat. The newly minted champion highlighted five cats from the city's shelter system that are available for adoption. The group is called OG Starting Five, and he seems to have chosen a winning lineup. So far, three have already been adopted. The other two are still available. If you get there in the nick of time, it's Morning Edition.
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3: 9:45 Central on Nebraska Public Media Omaha. This is Dale Johnson. Nebraska's state tree, the eastern cottonwood, is found in nearly every corner of the state, but there's something special about one in Wheeler County. Grant Winterer takes us to central Nebraska to visit one of the largest and oldest trees of its kind in the world.
4: Cottonwood is kind of a floodplain species, and if it can get established for some reason, it will really...
5: Justin Evertson describes it almost like a children's story, something akin to an early page from Kenneth Graham or Beatrix Potter.
4: In an out-of-way corner where nobody's poking around, there's this huge cottonwood. You know, why is it there? How is it there? That's just kind of neat. At Bible Lake, of all places.
5: Evertson is Nebraska Forestry's Champion Tree Program Director. He's more surprised by the location than the tree itself. Nebraska's an ideal environment for the species.
4: Wherever there's a creek or a channel of water, you'll find some cottonwoods. And since there's thousands of miles of those streams around through the state, there's a lot of places for cottonwood to grow, and they're just constantly popping up, moving, getting big.
5: But to say the Bible Lake cottonwoods popped up would sell it short, literally.
6: Hi, how's it going? Did you guys already eat?
5: On a windy morning at a trailhead near the tree, Ellen Bartles with the Lower Loop Natural Resources District greets a bus full of intrepid Wheeler County elementary students on a field trip. They'll be hiking to see the tree, which he says is 85 feet tall with a trunk just over 37 feet around and a crown spreading 120 feet from the base.
7: And so it gets points for each of those measurements,
5: which counts toward its national score. Jack Payne, head of the National Championship Tree Program at the University of Tennessee, scores the tree officially at 561 points.
8: Which is really, really big.
5: For an eastern cottonwood, at least. It's the largest in the country right now. Payne says that in the near century of the program's records, only one other eastern cottonwood scored more points in the last 25 years.
8: It looks like there was one in Gage County in Nebraska, 565 points. It was last measured in 2013.
5: Nebraska's back-to-back national tree champs prompted Bartles to investigate if Pibble Lake's cottonwood had any true challengers elsewhere. Easily done, as the eastern cottonwood only grows in the U.S. and Canada.
7: And so I checked the Canadian Tree Register, and this tree is more than 12 feet bigger around than Canada's largest cottonwood.
5: Which would make it the largest of its species on the planet. It's a story of right place, right time for the Wheeler County champ. It was too young to cross paths with loping Conestogas and the feverish zeal of the railroads, too far afield to be splintered by any stray harrow, and shielded from Nebraska's harshest elements by a bulwark of ravine and shelter belt. It could be called a Goldilocks for its species, but Bartles is hesitant to name it anything yet. Understandable.
7: We don't know yet if it's a male or a female. We're going to watch this spring and see if this tree produces any seeds for us.
5: That means human eyes, feet, and hands have left the tree undisturbed spring after spring. In fact, it might still be hidden if not for an environmental survey team planning the lake's next trail system.
7: And the workers were up close to it and noticed how big it was, and they actually got a hold of the Forest Service.
5: But new trails and its world champion status could interrupt the cottonwood's century of serenity. It's an older cottonwood, probably close to the end of its life. The species tends rarely to reach the century mark, and the Pibble Lake tree is an estimated 125 years old. Jack Payne says increased foot traffic could cause the tree and its habitat to disintegrate quickly.
8: If we had a bunch of people parking their cars underneath this tree and walking all over it all the time and running machinery over it, that would certainly contribute to the decline of the tree.
5: Bartles has been keeping close tabs on the champion since its discovery and says he's already starting to see signs of that activity.
7: There's been so many people coming down here. You can see the bark and the other stuff on the ground. It's been ground up by all the people walking around down here. It's become quite an attraction.
5: Tougher still, the National Championship Tree Program can't provide legal protection for any of the trees, and the Lower Loop NRD has no current plans to actively preserve it. But there is hope. Fourth grade teacher Alexis Sprout watches her field trippers form a human chain around the cottonwood's trunk. It takes every finger and some stretching, but the students successfully link up around all 37 plus feet of the behemoth. She says just by being in the presence of the giant, young Nebraskans might better appreciate what pops up in their own backyard.
9: I think it kind of piques their interest as far as what's in our area and the things that can grow out here if we just let it be.
5: Which could mean the next generation might be protecting an even bigger world champion down the line. Reporting from under the largest eastern cottonwood yet known to man in Wheeler County, I'm Grant Winterer, Nebraska Public Media News.
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1: I can get a $325,000 home that's 50 years old and aging, needs plumbing, needs all kinds of work.
2: He's thinking of moving to another state instead. So would the investor limits Congress is considering actually help Christopher Rice buy in Las Vegas? The answer is complicated because researchers struggle to separate the bigger trends, interest rates, lack of supply, from any effects that might be caused by corporate purchases.
3: That's Marketplace's Nova Safo reporting from Las Vegas. Nova continues his story tomorrow when we'll get perspectives from the housing investor's side and explore what effect that new legislation might have in local communities around the country. In Washington, I'm Kimberly Adams with the Marketplace Morning Report. 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
5: Thanks for spending a little time with us on Nebraska Public Media, Omaha. Still to come, think for you at 10 a.m. Central. Think about that. Hey, I hope you have some fun today. Be good to other people, but especially be good to yourself. This is Dale Johnson. Let's do this again tomorrow, 9 a.m. Central, on 101.9 Nebraska Public Media, Omaha.

0: I'm Chris Boyd. Up next on Think, a satire like nobody's ever seen before.
1: I mean, we live in crazy times, and so I felt like I had to write a crazy book.
0: We'll talk with writer Ben Fountain about the outrageous plot of his newest novel, which had to be big and bold to lampoon a presidential administration that likes to push the envelope in every possible way. We'll talk about the kind of truth that humor can deliver and about how close reality has come to the circumstances of this book.
1: Theater is simply part of politics and always has been. I think we're living in an era of hyper-theatricality.
0: Our conversation starts after a short break.

0: Live from NPR News in Washington, I'm Korva Coleman. A new order from the U.S. Supreme Court has further weakened the Federal Voting Rights Act in seven states, mainly in the Midwest. NPR's Hansi Lo Wong reports the order comes out of a case about the landmark law's protections for disabled voters and voters who are unable to read or write.
1: The Supreme Court is leaving in place a lower court ruling that strikes down a key tool for protecting voters with a disability or an inability to read or write. That ruling applies to Arkansas, Iowa, Minnesota, Missouri, Nebraska, North Dakota, and South Dakota. Across the country, lawsuits by voters and advocacy groups have been the main way of enforcing the Voting Rights Act's protections for voters with a disability or inability to read or write. But last year, a ruling by a federal appeals panel agreed with a novel argument by Republican state officials in Arkansas that only the U.S. Attorney General has the right to sue to enforce that protection. The Supreme Court has now refused to review the panel's ruling. The move comes about 2 months after the Supreme Court's conservative supermajority weakened the Voting Rights Act's protections against racial discrimination and redistricting. Hansi Lo Wong, NPR News, Washington.
0: Vice President Vance is returning to the U.S. after holding the first high-level direct talks with Iranian representatives in Switzerland. The U.S. and Iran have agreed to set up a working group focused on the war in Lebanon. NPR's Greg Myrie says U.N. peacekeepers report there was no recorded shooting yesterday between Israel and Hezbollah fighters in Lebanon.
2: There was very heavy fighting Friday and Saturday. Israeli troops remain miles inside southern Lebanon. The Israeli leader, Benjamin Netanyahu, says Israel will keep troops there for as long as it takes, he says, to protect northern Israel. Hezbollah is also defiant, saying the war will not be settled until Israeli troops leave Lebanon.
0: NPR's Greg Myrie reporting. Pope Leo has made an urgent appeal to governments to focus on combating global hunger. He gave an address to the UN World Food Program and warned of a disintegrating world order. He added aid operations to help the poorest are essential for protecting the idea of the international community. NPR's Ruth Sherlock has more.
3: The international system, Leo said, is becoming disorderly and conflict-ridden and imbued by a prevailing sense of mistrust. He told the staff of the UN's World Food Programme in Rome that while aid and development projects become ensnared by politics and bureaucracy, weapons do not.
4: In effect, conflicts are fed more readily than people are nourished.
3: Pope Leo spoke of WFP's mission as essential to preventing humanitarian crises from deteriorating into irreversible collapse. In an era where agencies like WFP have seen budgets drastically slashed, he pressed governments to cut red tape and tear down the barriers that prevent aid from reaching those in need. Ruth Sherlock, NPR News.
0: You're listening to NPR. Former Federal Reserve Chair Alan Greenspan has died, according to a statement from his wife. Greenspan was 100 years old. He led the Federal Reserve for nearly two decades and was celebrated for keeping interest rates low. But critics say Greenspan's resistance to bank regulation contributed to the financial meltdown of 2008. Blood tests that are under development are getting better at screening for multiple cancers. NPR's Yuki Noguchi explains that the Food and Drug Administration could approve the first such blood test around the end of the year.
5: Screening is common in the U.S. for a handful of cancers like breast, colon, and cervical. But recent research in the Journal of Clinical Oncology on patients in the U.K. showed blood tests that can detect cancer markers can help catch disease earlier. Megan Hall heads medical affairs for Grail, the company that makes the test used in the study.
6: So it's a real fundamental shift in how we think about cancer screening. Instead of screening for individual cancers, we can now screen an individual for multiple cancers simultaneously.
5: She says such tests, currently under regulatory review, could help improve survival rates. Yuki Noguchi, NPR News.
0: Weather forecasters have put up heat advisories from central Texas to southern New Mexico today. There are excessive heat watches posted for parts of California and Arizona. It could reach 114 degrees today in Phoenix. I'm Korva Coleman, NPR News in Washington.
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9: Good morning, I'm Kathy Bradbury. This signal changes perspectives, 101.9 Nebraska Public Media Omaha. You're listening to Think. Fresh Air comes up at 11. Hang around. Ostensibly in celebration of the country's 250th birthday, specifically on the day President Trump turned 80, there was a special event held recently on the South Lawn of the White House. Not a concert or a dance or a theatrical performance, televised but not free to watch. It was a UFC fight in a $60 million temporary structure called the Claw, available to any American willing to pay $8.99 for access to Paramount Plus. From KERA in Dallas, this is Think. I'm Chris Boyd. What might once have read like over-the-top parody is now just current events. 21st century satire needs to be pretty extra. So brace yourself for the synopsis I'm about to give you. It is a novel that imagines a mysterious sort of sickness overtaking Americans, uncontrollable weeping breaking out among people at political rallies. The president, who is never technically named but clearly is Donald Trump, wants this weirdness to stop. He's delighted when a UFC fighter who calls himself Rasputin displays the ability to quell these outbreaks as if by magic, maybe actually by magic. Rasputin emerges as a prime choice to join the ticket if the Trump figure makes a run for a third term, until his astonishing hyper-masculine magnetism threatens to eclipse that of the president himself. Jonathan Swift might have needed psychedelics to attempt something like this, but as far as I know, novelist Ben Fountain did it sober. He is a recipient of the National Book Critics Circle Award, among numerous other distinctions. His new book is called Rasputin Swims the Potomac. Ben, welcome back to Think.
10: Thank you, Chris. It's great to be back. And I love your description of the book. Thank you for that.
9: Thank you. I really enjoyed reading it. I never knew what was coming next. I normally wouldn't start an interview with a question like this, but I have to know, did you in fact pay to watch that UFC fight at the White House?
10: No, I didn't. I'm not a UFC fan by any stretch of the imagination. And I don't know. I think it's very weird that some people think nothing says America like two human beings in a cage beating the snuff out of each other. So I really didn't want any part of it.
9: Just for people who are not familiar with the sport, how is UFC different from something like pro wrestling or boxing?
10: Well, I mean, actually, in the book, Rasputin is a pro wrestling champ. And so he's in a ring. And I mean, the wrestling we all grew up with and are exposed to now, you know, through WWE, that's the kind of martial arts he does. UFC is a step beyond. It's two human beings who are placed in a wire cage, and it's a no holds barred, you know, like, fight. You can kick, punch. I mean, just everything is allowed. And it's a really brutal display of you know, pugilism. My understanding is that it was banned in most states until about 20 years ago, and then it gradually became legalized in various states. John McCain called it human cockfighting. He found it loathsome and disgusting. And, you know, I've been asking people the last few weeks as the UFC match on the White House lawn has approached, I was like, what do you think about all this? And universally, the response was disgust, surprise, just, you know, we live in very strange times, and this is just another example of our times.
9: I didn't watch it either. I'm not much for violent entertainment of any kind, but I did see photographs after. And the thing I have to say that I found most jarring was the White House proper being used as a kind of green room slash locker room for the fighters themselves. And it takes us right to that blurred line that this novel goes to, which is the line between political theater and actual theater.
10: Yeah, you know, I think some, I mean, theater has always been part of politics. Presentation, you know, degrees of charisma, grooming, you know, how people dress, et cetera, et cetera. I mean, theater is simply part of politics and always has been. I think we're living in an era of hyper theatricality. And partly that's due to the fact that we live in a media age, a hyper media age. And so much of reality comes to us through the screens of our lives, which more and more dominate our lives. And so presentations are ever more curated, ever more determined, ever more deliberative. All kinds of, you know, technical games can be played with looks, with voice, background, et cetera, et cetera. So, you know, really what happened the other day at the White House is just one more example of our current reality.
9: All right, I want to talk about your fictionalized version of the Trump presidency. First of all, the text has every specific mention of what we imagined would be the name Trump redacted. There's no question that this fictional president is a version of the real one we actually have. Did you actually type the name out while you were writing?
10: Yeah, you know, I mean, clearly the president redacted in the novel is, the inspiration is Donald Trump. And the first draft, it was Trump. And, you know, about halfway through the second draft, I realized I was getting tired of his name. And so just for the heck of it, I was playing around with alternatives. Like, I didn't want to make it some kind of silly riff on his name, like Stump for Grumpf. And at the time, the Epstein files were, you know, very much in the news, and all kinds of political games were being played with redactions and who gets redacted, who doesn't get redacted. And so I thought, let's just redact the name and see how that reads. And there was another aspect to it, and that is he is too much with us. This particular political figure, I think he takes up far too much space in our collective life and also for many of us in our interior lives. And I think it's a sign of ill health in society when any political figure is taking up that much space. And it's a sign of ill health when politics in general is consuming our lives. There's so much more to life than politics. Politics is important, but there's so much else to life, like nature and our families and sports and music and dancing and you know, our work. And so, you know, to me, redacting the name was working on several levels. It was a relief to me, but I felt like it was doing some work just in terms of a commentary on, you know, our collective life, and politics is too much with us. And by redacting the name, maybe I can make people a bit more aware of that.
9: I couldn't agree more. Do you remember when, perhaps this was true when you were a kid, when politics seemed boring? who knew that we would long for that?
10: Right. Well, I was a political nerd from about the age 7 or 8 or 9. And so I always found it pretty interesting. But, you know, the atmosphere around politics was so much different back then. There was a broad consensus that, you know, Democrats and Republicans, they had their platforms, but there was a lot of variety within the parties. And ultimately, at the end of the day, people's loyalty was to the country, not to the party. And also, you know, in democracy, you win elections and you lose elections. And when you lose elections, particularly the presidency, you know, you become the loyal opposition. And what that means is you have a different platform, you know, different philosophy, but you're loyal to the Constitution, you're loyal to the process, you're loyal to the democracy we have. And so you're going to stay within, you know, the prescribed bounds, prescribed by law and also by custom and tradition. And it worked really well.
9: Tell us about these mass hysterical crying outbursts that are a driver of the novel. Like, what do the tears mean? Are they a manifestation of some kind of cognitive dissonance between what people want to believe and what they're actually seeing?
10: Yeah, I mean, you know, when you do this kind of work for a while, hopefully you develop instincts and intuitions, and you have feelings about things. You know, you're basing basically everything on your experience. And I was trying to crystallize what I was and still am feeling in the air in the country. And that is, I think there's a lot of sadness out there, and there's a lot of fear, and there's a lot of uncertainty. And, you know, just people feel like a critical mass of people feel like they aren't making it in their lives. They're falling farther and farther behind. There's more and more insecurity in their lives. And so I thought, well, you know, of course people would break down sobbing. To me, that seems like a logical extension of what I'm feeling, you know, what I think I'm feeling, you know, in the country at large. And so there are many historical instances of mass hysteria breaking out. I mean, going back to ancient times. And I thought, well, let's try this in the book. I wasn't sure it was going to work, but I thought, let's try this just as a way to crystallize the uncertainty and fear and anxiety that people are feeling in the country. And this is a manifestation of it. And let's see where it goes.
9: Why are these a problem for the president in the novel? It doesn't appear that he's concerned that Americans are suffering in this way.
10: Yeah. Okay, that's a good point. Yes, this president, President Redacted, he's nearing the end of his second term, and the Supreme Court has cleared him to run for a third term. The Supreme Court has ruled that the 22nd Amendment, which prevents presidents from serving more than two terms, is invalid for some reason. And as a former practicing attorney, I could think of several avenues of attack on the 22nd Amendment, but that's just a given of the novel that he has been cleared to run. And so, you know, he's all gung-ho. I'm going for a third term. It's historic. And then the weeping sickness breaks out at one of his rallies, actually the first rally he has after the Supreme Court decision. And the rally dissolves in chaos. He has to be hustled off the stage. And as the weeping sickness continues in the weeks that follow, his poll numbers start crashing. And so for him, it's a matter of political survival to find a way to cure or suppress the weeping sickness.
9: In the novel, we learn about these events first from a college professor, journalist character covering all this for a fictional outlet called the Dallas Daily. You name this character Clarence Thomas. So he's constantly having to clarify people that he is not the Clarence Thomas, the ultra-conservative Supreme Court justice. Why did you saddle this character with that name?
10: Jeez, Chris. I mean, there's so much stuff I do. I can't give you a good explanation. It feels right. And, you know, but after the fact, I will rationalize it. And so, I mean, his name is Clarence Thomas Jr. He's in his mid-60s. He was living his perfectly normal life. I mean, he's an African-American man, grew up in North Texas. He had a 27-year career teaching history, politics, and government at Brookhaven Community College. And when he retires, he goes to work for this online nonprofit newspaper in Dallas called the Dallas Daily. And yeah, and so, like, you know, I'm messing around with names, and it hit me, well, Clarence Thomas Jr., why does that feel right? It's, in one sense, it's kind of absurd and funny. This is exactly the kind of cosmic joke that life has a way of playing on us. But also, I think it adds a degree of friction in his life. He can never quite relax when he's out in public because he says his name and people will do a double take. Okay, wait a second. Clarence Thomas, are you? And he'll have to say, no, no, no, no, no. But there are times when his name gets him into places that he wouldn't be able to get into otherwise. You know, he just has to say, I'm Clarence Thomas. And whoever is manning the door looks at him, thinks Clarence Thomas, black guy. Right this way, sir. So it does serve a bit of a narrative function throughout the book.
9: My guest is novelist Ben Fountain. We're talking about his newest book, Rasputin Swims the Potomac. We'll be right back.
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I'm Kathy Bradbury. Let's take a look at your weather forecast, Omaha. Partly sunny today with a high near 76 degrees. The temperature this week will be slightly cooler than last week. Partly cloudy tonight with a low around 59 degrees. There's a slight chance of showers tomorrow morning during your commute, and then a chance of thunderstorms after 4 p.m. Highs tomorrow will reach around 78 degrees. The remainder of the week is a mixed bag of sun and clouds with a potential thunderstorm.

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7: You're listening to Think. I'm Chris Boyd. Today we're talking about a new satire of the Trump administration written by award-winning novelist Ben Fountain. The book is called Rasputin Swims the Potomac. Ben, we also meet a young woman on the White House communications staff named Faith Spack. She has zero illusions about how needy and irrational her boss can be, President Redacted. But the fact that his terrible behavior seems motivated by his emotional immaturity, this somehow makes her, like, protective over him?
8: Yeah. And so I knew the book. I mean, Clarence Thomas Jr., he is the outside perspective. He's the outsider trying to work his way in to get to the truth of what's going on. Faith is the insider. And so she works on the comms staff within the White House. She's about 12 steps away from the Oval Office. She's 26 years old, born and bred in Dallas. She was a reality TV star in her teens. And now she's working at the White House. I really wanted to explore the psychological and emotional terrain and the intellectual terrain of a diehard Trump supporter. I mean, those are not my politics. But I have a number of friends and a lot of my family are very strong Trump supporters. And so I'm trying to go at this in the most serious way I can. Not throwing cheap shots, not, you know, ridiculing or mocking. I really want to try to understand what the pull, what the attraction is. And so for Faith, I mean, for one thing, she was born out of wedlock. And so I think it's fair to say she has dad issues. Her father has never been a part of her life. But the flip side to that, and I think the more interesting part, is she feels weirdly maternal toward Trump. She recognizes the childish aspects of his character and the needy aspects of his character. And when he's at his worst, when he's storming around and fuming and frustrated and lashing out at people, that's when she feels most maternal toward him and protective of him. And so, you know, those are the two threads of her devotion to him that run throughout the novel.
7: I thought it was interesting, Ben, that in your telling, neither Faith nor a lot of the other people in the president's immediate orbit seem to be driven by rabid ideology. I mean, we have, you know, real life figures. I think we see Stephen Miller is there under his own name. I think maybe Steve Bannon. But these other people that you fictionalize, they have these jobs and they're leaning into them to do the best they can. But, you know, on the one hand, it's kind of an indictment of people who don't stop and interrogate the impact of the power they hold. But it's also a reminder that ordinary people can get caught up in all kinds of extremist systems simply because that's the job they have.
8: Yeah, I think, the way it's portrayed, you know, the staffers in the White House, and my sense is there's a lot of truth to this. Otherwise, I wouldn't have written it this way, is a lot of it comes out of personal, visceral devotion to the president. They like him. They love him. They love being around him. He exerts a kind of charismatic magnetism, and that's the source of his power and authority. You know, in terms of what policies are, I mean, you know, with the president, this president and the fictional president, a lot of it is based on emotion and whim, whatever he's feeling like that day. There are some broad parameters to policy, like, you know, rabid anti-immigration, et cetera, but, and so, you know, through the course of the book, I'm trying to work this out through Faith. And she does start to interrogate herself and her motives and what kind of effect she personally may be having on the life of the country as the book proceeds.
7: Okay, I want to talk about Rasputin. I have to admit that I went down a little bit of a rabbit hole reading the novel, looking into the historical Rasputin. In some ways, you know, history might judge him as being unfairly maligned, or at least the extent to which he was maligned might have been unfair. What do we need to know about the historical figure to get a handle on the pro wrestler figure that you call Rasputin in the book?
8: Yeah. Well, I went down that same rabbit hole, Chris, and you can really get lost down there. Yeah. And I think the debate will never end on exactly, you know, what kind of effect the historical Rasputin had in terms of the fall of the Romanov dynasty and the fall of the Russian Empire. The historical Rasputin presented himself as a holy man of the Russian Orthodox Church, and he was alleged to have mystical healing powers. He was a tremendously magnetic figure. He was enormously romantic towards women, and certain women seemed to like him back. And so there's lots of legends about his sexual escapades, lots of stories about his feats of healing. One thing we know for sure is that he was a great help to the Tsar and his family in helping the young Tsarevich, the heir to the throne, get through various serious hemophiliac crises. And I mean, Rasputin would come in. It would seem like the Tsarevich was on his deathbed, and Rasputin would come in, calm everybody down, put his hands on the young Tsarevich, say prayers, you know, murmur words of comfort, and immediately the young Tsarevich would be getting better. And I mean, there are medical explanations for this. I mean, when someone is having a hemophiliac crisis, it's just good common sense to lower the temperature in the room, the emotional temperature. So all these things that were part of the historical Rasputin's legend, it was quite natural for them to start working their way into the narrative of the book.
7: He is a hyper-masculine figure in the book, Rasputin. But in some ways, I was thinking that your Rasputin is a little bit like a trans person, right? He was born as one thing, one person in Buffalo, New York. He identifies now as a Russian mystic, and his champions see no irony there.
8: Yeah, we live in crazy times. And so I felt like I had to write a crazy book. And it's clear that our Rasputin was born Patrick Walsh Strickland in Buffalo, New York, where he went to high school. He was a football star. He played college football for 2 years, then joined the Army. He was a Green Beret for a while. And after his military service, he goes off to Russia on a religious pilgrimage. And when he surfaces again 6 years later, he claims that he spent those 6 years in a Russian Orthodox monastery. He now speaks fluent Russian, and he has assumed for his wrestling career this persona of Rasputin, the wrath of God. But the catch is he never breaks character. He insists he is Rasputin. Even at his house, he insists he's Rasputin. And you know, when people say, well, you can't be Rasputin. The original Rasputin died in 1916. He was assassinated. And our Rasputin says, oh, well, when I was at the monastery, I learned the mysteries of the Holy Russian Orthodox Church. And someday I will reveal to you how these things can be possible, that I am Rasputin. but now is not the time.
7: That aspect of the story made me think back to the debate during the Trump-Clinton election season, if we can even remember back that far, about whether Donald Trump was just playing this kind of wild character and would kind of sober up if and when he won the presidency. And I wonder if you had those same questions yourself at the time.
8: You know, I'm very much leaning into that in the book. I think Donald Trump, whatever else you might think of him, say of him, he is a master at blurring that line between reality and fantasy, you know, between the truth of his personality and the presentation. And it's hard to tell. I mean, whether he's, quote, acting or whether he's being his, quote, genuine self. And maybe they're both the same thing. But he's a master at manipulating that area, that gray area. And, you know, so when I started writing this book in 2023, and it came out of a feeling that Trump was very much a candidate for the presidency in 2024. And also I was feeling like he's got a really good chance of getting back into the White House. And I started thinking, well, if we continue on the same trajectory of this blurring of fantasy and reality, you know, fake versus real, presentation versus some, you know, covering up some deeper genuine self. If we continue on the same trajectory, what would that look like? You know, where the fake is baked into the presentation and everybody knows it's fake, and yet it's weirdly genuine enough so that a critical mass of the country buys it. And so I started thinking about pro wrestling, which is famously fake / not fake. You know, the wrestlers have various personae that they present in the ring. And as long as they're performing, that's who they are. But they, you know, then they're out of the ring and they become, you know, instead of being the body, Jesse Ventura became once again Jesse Ventura. And that's what he ran for governor of Minnesota as, you know, about 20 years ago. He ran as Jesse Ventura. He didn't run as his wrestling persona, the body. And I'm thinking, let's take that one step further. What about a wrestler who runs as his wrestling persona? Would the country buy it?
7: And at some point, if he never comes out of character, it doesn't matter, does it?
8: You know, it kind of doesn't. I mean, the presentation is, he's so committed to the presentation. And, you know, at one point, Clarence Thomas, he has spent some time with Rasputin. He's written a couple of articles about him. Somehow he's gotten on the inside track, which becomes clear in the book. And so he ends up being interviewed by Rachel Maddow on, you know, what used to be MSNBC. And she asked Clarence, what exactly is going on here? Does this guy really believe he's Rasputin? Because if he does, that should be ringing all kinds of alarm bells. And so Clarence, he's the best he can put it is this. This guy, Patrick Walsh Strickland, is extremely committed to playing the role of a person who really believes he's Rasputin. And so there's two layers, you know, two layers of two degrees of separation, if you will. I mean, you've got the guy who is Patrick, and he's playing a guy who really believes he's Rasputin. And so it's kind of like one of those Russian dolls. You know, you open it up, there's an identical doll inside that's a little bit smaller. You open that up, there's another doll, et cetera, et cetera, et cetera. So, you know, the layers, the blurring of reality and fantasy just keep compounding.
7: You just mentioned Rasputin and Clarence Thomas in the same breath. I'm going to reset here for people who are just tuning in. My guest is award-winning novelist Ben Fountain. We're talking about his new work of satire. It's called Rasputin Swims the Potomac. You're listening to Think. I'm Chris Boyd. You know, Ben, the lingering questions here about whether the Rasputin character is real, whether he has real magical powers or he's really the incarnation of this Russian mystic, it also kind of speaks to this moment of AI slop, right? And our growing inability to know what is real and what is not. I mean, are we getting to the point where we have to stop thinking that real matters as much as believable matters?
8: I think we're in real trouble if we start to think the real doesn't matter. And in order to discern what's real from what's fake, we're really going to have to keep our wits about us. I think otherwise our chances of living fulfilling, happy lives, both as individuals and in the life of the country, are going to be seriously diminished. I mean, you know, reality is stronger than any of us. And we can live fantasy lives for only so long before reality catches up with us. And I will do a riff off of the famous Martin Luther King quote. He said, "The arc of the universe is long, but it bends towards justice." When I was writing this book, I was thinking, the arc of the universe is long, but it bends toward reality. Mm. And sooner or later, reality catches up with all of us. Now, we might die before it catches up with us, but, you know, we can live off credit cards. We can run up huge debts. We can, you know, carry on with, you know, like in our personal lives, just irresponsible behavior based on fantasy, lies, and delusions. Or as a country, we can, you know, be running huge deficits, accumulating tremendous national debt, engage in foreign wars that are costly and futile. We can do all those things and perhaps sustain it for a while, but sooner or later the bill will be presented.
7: Were there moments in the writing process where you had to like remind yourself, okay, this is supposed to be funny? because there's a lot of like serious stuff at the heart of this satire.
8: Well, I wanted this book to do its work. To me, the humor of it just seemed natural because, I mean, we live in absurd, often hilarious, just surreal, insane times. But bearing in mind that surreality, that absurdity, a lot of people are suffering grave consequences from the tenor and direction of our politics. And, you know, Clarence is trying to figure it out. It's not so much, you know, Trump or even Rasputin who he's trying to figure out, although that's his stated mission in the book. Who is Rasputin? What exactly is going on here? But it's as much about Americans and who we are as a country and what brought us to this point. What is in us that brought us to this point? And where do we go from here? And so Clarence, I mean, he's got the scholarly background, and he's also got the experiential background. I mean, he's a black man in America. He's really looking critically, sympathetically, but critically at America and at our history and the long legacies of, you know, capitalism, slavery, political oppression, et cetera. And he's trying to figure out what is going on in this country. How did we get to this point? And how might we work ourselves to a better path?
7: My guest is novelist Ben Fountain. We're talking about his newest book, Rasputin Swims the Potomac. We'll be right back.

0: I'm Scott Tong. Voters in New York are casting ballots in the state's Democratic primary. New York City Mayor Zohran Mamdani is backing a number of candidates. But some Democrats outside the Empire State worry how the Democratic Socialist could influence the party. Next time, Here and Now.
1: Here and Now, coming up at 1 here on Nebraska Public Media Omaha. You are listening to Think on Nebraska Public Media Omaha. I'm Kathy Bradbury. You know, there is some discussion as to what the official start of summer is. In meteorology, summer begins on June the 1st. However, June 21st is perhaps the most widely recognized day when summer starts in the northern half of our planet. So either way, we've officially begun summer. Enjoy the weather out there.
2: There's no crying in baseball, but what about magic?
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2: I'm Amory Sievertson. Addie Baird writes about baseball's long history of jinxes, curses, and superstition in The Magical Game. 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
4: Hi, I'm Rand Abdel-Fattah, co-host of Throughline, NPR's history podcast. 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

0: You're listening to Think. I'm Chris Boyd. We're talking today about a new satirical novel about the Trump administration written by award-winning author Ben Fountain. The book is called Rasputin Swims the Potomac. Ben, your novel, your previous novel, Billy Lynn's Long Halftime Walk, satirized the Iraq War era and that kind of moral contradiction of declaring all U.S. soldiers heroes and the implications of that. There's a scene in this book where Faith Spack, the White House communications director, is talking to Bitsy, a former wrestler who's on Rasputin's payroll. They talk about President Bush, and they sort of talk around this, but they reach the conclusion that Trump is a different sort of man from Bush. Like, whatever arguments you might have with President Bush and the job he did, President Trump is different. What made you want that scene in this book?
1: You know, I'm writing from the gut, and you know, Faith is working in the White House. She and Bitsy are at Rasputin's house, and they're talking, and they're just getting to know each other. And Bitsy says, "Well, I was at the White House once. He was a football player at UT, and when they won the national championship, they were all invited to the Bush White House." And he says, "You know, Bush was all right. He seemed like a nice guy." And I've never met the former president, but that's my sense. He is, you know, personally a very decent and genial person to be around. And so I was just writing into that. I think, you know, Trump, by contrast, is a much more volatile, you know, he's a handful, I think, to be around on a daily basis. You never know what you're going to get. And my sense is that former President George W. Bush is just a more user-friendly package in every way.
0: In this story, the president and his team at the White House ultimately realize he has made a mistake in elevating the incredibly charismatic Rasputin to consideration for running with him on the ticket. Do you see any signs that the real President Trump is in any way less in control of the narrative now than he has been in the past?
1: Well, we can never sell this guy short. He's got some kind of powerful political mojo unlike we have ever seen in this country. And so while he may look at times like he's on the ropes, don't ever count him out. That said, going back to the comment I made earlier about reality, I think if you do enough bad things for bad reasons, sooner or later, you will have to pay the consequences. And so it seems to me his hold on power is fraying a bit. We've seen some resistance on the part of the Republican Party to several of his initiatives in the past month. But this guy is, he's a genius at a certain kind of politics. And so I'm withholding judgment on that.
0: I was thinking about years of headlines and stories that I have read, especially, you know, by journalists working for publications whose editorial pages might lean somewhat to the left. There are a lot of stories about, like, this is it. This is the time when the Republicans break from Trump or the country breaks from Trump. That has yet to happen in a way that has really had an effect. Maybe the midterms will be different, but there's no guarantee of that.
1: Right. I mean, time and again, I mean, how many times have we thought to ourselves, oh, this is it? I mean, he's gone too far. And for me, the first of those moments was when he disparaged John McCain near the end of the summer in 2015, when he disparaged his war record and said, you know, to me, a hero is somebody who doesn't get captured. And I thought, that's he's crossed a line there, because no one can dispute the excellence of John McCain's war record, his record as a soldier. But, I mean, Trump defies political logic. He is not subject to the usual laws of political gravity like, you know, his peers are. And so, yeah, we're still waiting for that moment, right, when he goes too far. We certainly haven't seen it yet.
0: Any problematic leader of any organization can wreak havoc on whatever they're in charge of, if they're so inclined. But I mean, this book made me think a lot about the culpability that exists for anyone who acquiesces to corrupt leadership, either goes along with it and says, yeah, this is great, Or opposes it, but doesn't really do anything to stop it. I mean, are we all somehow to blame when things fall apart?
1: Well, this country has elected Donald Trump president twice. I mean, through, you know, the electoral apparatus of this country. In 2016, he didn't win the popular vote, but he won the Electoral College. In 2024, he won both the popular vote and the Electoral College. And so something, I mean, we elected Donald Trump president not once, but twice. And so I think the first thing we do is have to look at ourselves and in ourselves and the kind of, you know, political life we're leading. I mean, what we're doing in the life of the country and what we're thinking and feeling and how we're acting and whether we're acting on our judgments. I think the thing that leads, you know, maybe the main thing that leads to, you know, the fall of a democracy is numbness, apathy, resignation. People feel like, well, there's nothing I can do. These systems that we're living in are just too huge and too powerful. There's too much money in the system. What can I, a single individual, do? I think that's a normal human reaction in this day and age. But I think we have to resist that. We have to be thinking, aware, alert citizens. We have to be making the best judgments we can and acting on them because, I mean, that is the life of a democracy, good faith action. And if we lose that, we lose everything.
0: Both Clarence Thomas, the reporter character in this book, and Faith Spack start to experience these weird temporary shifts in reality, right, where the world kind of stops down around them for short periods of time. Will you describe these events for us?
1: Yeah, again, Chris, I'm just, you know, when I started this book, I thought I'm going to let it rip and just try to channel the temper of the times into this book and see what happens. And so it only happens when they're on their cell phones. And it happens to Clarence first. He's on his cell phone. He's looking at that cell phone video of a weeping sickness outbreak at a debutante gala in Charleston, South Carolina. And his phone freezes up. And, you know, we've all had that experience. And so a split second after his phone freezes up, everything around him freezes up. Time stops. And it's like, you know, he's in this tableau, this three-dimensional, you know, nothing around him is moving and sound, there's no sound. And so what's going on there? I mean, again, I'm just following my instincts and intuition. My sense is that all these devices in our lives, they're doing something profound to us and with us. And so how do I crystallize that feeling, that vibe, you know, in the narrative? And I thought, well, let's try this. I mean, reality follows what's happening inside the device. And, yeah, as I continued writing, it seemed to make sense in you know, a weird way. It seemed to capture this feeling I was having of what our current reality is, and so I went with it.
0: One driver of Rasputin's appeal to the American people that the Trump character in this book does not possess is this claim of some kind of religious authority, right, or supernatural power. Which occurred to me, it is maybe the one mistake that the president redacted made in trying to tie up all authority, right? Like somebody who had all that charisma and a claim to like a direct line to God, that would be unstoppable.
1: Yeah, that's powerful medicine. In a way, Rasputin is like the super Trump. I mean, he has all the charisma. He's got all the personal magnetism and mojo, but he's got hardcore religion. I mean, he's got serious religion and theology backing him up. He can quote the Bible. He can quote, he can recite the Russian Orthodox liturgy. He has a chapel at his estate where mass is held. He, prays regularly. He walks the walk and talks the talk in a way that Trump never has. And then, you know, you get the turbocharge of these apparent, mystical healing feats that he's capable of, faith healing. And so, you know, the country is like, well, you know, the president's supporters, they're still the president's supporters, but they're feeling like, okay, this is the new and improved version of the president.
0: Did you think a lot about balancing the details that would make this book seem like ripped from the headlines with elements that would make it seem

0: And, you know, I'm trying to figure out what the story is. You know, I start out with this germ of an idea. I don't know where it's going to go. I don't know who these people are. And the way I figured that out is to write it line by line, sentence by sentence, paragraph by paragraph, and hope that the thing reveals itself along the way. And that's really the most I can do. I'm not thinking about genre. I'm not thinking about posterity. I'm not thinking about pleasing readers or any kind of political agenda. I'm trying to scrape together whatever little talent I have that day, and whatever writing chops I can bring to it and my own experience, and just try to write it as authentically as I can.
1: My guest is novelist Ben Fountain. We're talking about his new work of satire. It's titled Rasputin Swims the Potomac. You're listening to Think. I'm Chris Boyd. You give the faith character some empathy for or concern for the well-being of the president redacted. In order to give that to your character, did you have to go through that exercise yourself? Did you develop a certain amount of empathy for the apparent kind of emotional neediness of President Trump?
0: You know, yeah, actually, that's an interesting question. I certainly have to put myself in that psychological and mental mind space. I mean, you've heard of method actors, where they dig deep into their own experience and then they try to bring the substance of that experience to whatever role they're playing. And so you could say that I'm a method writer. And if there's 5% of a character in me, I think if I dig deep enough, I can write that character. And so does 5% of me, you know, feel some affinity for the president and admiration for what he's accomplished? I think that's true. There have been moments when I was really proud of him for what he said and did at, you know, certain moments.
1: What were those moments?
0: I knew you were going to ask that. Thank you. Well, you know, I'm thinking of the debate. It was the Republican primary debate. I don't know if it was in late 2015 or early 2016. And Ted Cruz, who's running for president against Trump, goes off on this long riff about how Trump is from New York. And conservatives never come from New York. Donald Trump stands for New York values. He thought he had nailed Trump. And Trump, you know, bides his time, hears Cruz out, and then turns to him and absolutely flattens him with this long riff on 9/11 and how much New York City suffered on 9/11 and how New York City picked itself up and went on. And if that's not America, I don't know what is. And what Ted Cruz just said was extremely insulting. And by the end of that riff, Ted Cruz was basically a little puddle of sweat on the floor, on the debate floor. And I was really cheering for Trump at that moment.
1: Do you think there's a possibility that American politics will ever go back to being normal and boring and not something that most people feel like they have to keep up with every waking hour?
0: Well, that's sort of the question, isn't it? I think for that to happen, I think we're going to have to go through a major crisis, and the country is going to have to reinvent itself. And we've done that twice. The first was the Civil War and the abolition of slavery in this country. We had to go through this tremendous crisis. And in the aftermath of it, we became a different country, a different society. The second time was in the early 1930s in the Depression. And in response to that existential crisis, Franklin Roosevelt's New Deal saved the country and reinvented it. I think, you know, we've reached a crisis point in our politics, and I'm afraid that we are going to suffer some kind of existential economic crisis in the next few years. And so either we're going to lose our country and our democracy in a fundamental way. We may not lose it in name, but lose it in fact. Either we're going to lose it or we're going to have to reinvent it.
1: Ben Fountain is a National Book Critics Circle Award recipient. His new novel is Rasputin Swims the Potomac. Ben, it's always nice talking with you. Thank you for making time.
0: Thank you. It's been great, Chris.
1: Think is distributed by PRX, the Public Radio Exchange. Find us on Facebook, Instagram, anywhere you get podcasts. Again, I'm Chris Boyd. Thanks for listening. Have a great day.

0: Firefighters are anticipating a busy summer in the West. The U.S. Forest Service says it is ahead of its hiring goals, but some Westerners are worried by downsizing at the agency.
1: These layoffs at the federal level are presenting risk as to our ability to respond to major wildfires.
0: I'm Mary Louise Kelly. Concerns over wildfire staffing on All Things Considered from NPR News.
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1: 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I'm Kathy Bradbury. Let's take a look at your full weather forecast. Partly sunny today with a high near 76 degrees. The temperatures this week will be slightly cooler than last week. Partly cloudy tonight with a low around 59 degrees. There's a slight chance of showers tomorrow morning during your commute, and then a chance of thunderstorms after 4 p.m. Highs tomorrow near 78 degrees. The remainder of the week is a mixed bag of sun and clouds with potential thunderstorms each night. Stay safe.

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8: I'm Scott Tong. Voters in New York are casting ballots in their state's Democratic primary. New York City Mayor Zohran Mamdani is backing a number of candidates, but some Democrats outside the Empire State worry how the Democratic Socialist could influence the party. Next time, Here and Now.
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0: The Constitution gives states and Congress the power to make laws governing elections. What happens when the president tries to throw that out the window? From WAMU and NPR in Washington, this is 1A. Jen White.
1: And I'm Todd Zwilling.
0: Today on 1A, how the president is using his power to undermine the midterms and the electoral process.
1: Trump has issued two executive orders in his second term trying to change how elections are run, and he spread baseless claims of fraud in California's elections.
0: He's also appointed election deniers to key posts and pushed the DOJ to investigate voting rights groups.
1: For the latest installment of If You Can Keep It, an update. What's at stake for our democracy if election interference succeeds?
0: That's all coming up after this news.
2: Live from NPR News in Washington, I'm Amy Held. High-level peace talks have come to a close in Switzerland, with the U.S. and Iran agreeing to a roadmap to reach a final deal. But the two sides have different accounts about how to get there. Vice President J.D. Vance says Tehran agreed to allow U.N. nuclear inspectors into the country, but Iran's foreign ministry spokesman says they did not negotiate their nuclear program. And when it comes to American voters, they're skeptical, and the majority oppose President Trump's handling of the war he started and is trying to end. NPR's Mara Liasson reports on pushback even within Trump's own base.
3: Trump is struggling to sell it. He's getting criticism from both wings of his own party. There are some in the Make America Great Again MAGA base who are angry that he went to war in the first place. Many of them voted for him because he promised not to get involved in any more foreign wars. And they don't feel like the U.S. has achieved anything of value so far.
2: That's NPR's Mara Liasson reporting. A new order from the Supreme Court has further weakened the Federal Voting Rights Act in seven states, mainly in the Midwest. NPR's Hansi Lo Wang reports the order comes out of a case about the landmark law's protections for disabled voters and for voters who are unable to read or write.
4: The Supreme Court is leaving in place a lower court ruling that strikes down a key tool for protecting voters with a disability or an inability to read or write. That ruling applies to Arkansas, Iowa, Minnesota, Missouri, Nebraska, North Dakota, and South Dakota. Across the country, lawsuits by voters and advocacy groups have been the main way of enforcing the Voting Rights Act's protections for voters with a disability or inability to read or write. But last year, a ruling by a federal appeals panel agreed with a novel argument by Republican state officials in Arkansas that only the U.S. Attorney General has the right to sue to enforce that protection. The Supreme Court has now refused to review the panel's ruling. The move comes about 2 months after the Supreme Court's conservative supermajority weakened the Voting Rights Act's protections against racial discrimination and redistricting. Hansi Lo Wang, NPR News, Washington.
2: British Prime Minister Keir Starmer is stepping down. His approval ratings have slumped to a historic low following a landslide win 2 years ago. NPR's Lauren Freyer reports from London. The UK is set to get its seventh leader in about a decade.
5: At a lectern outside 10 Downing Street, Starmer resigned in a tearful speech, paying tribute
6: to my fantastic wife, Vic, who has been a rock by my side through good times and bad.
5: Polls show Starmer failed to connect with voters and deliver palpable change after budget cuts under the Conservatives. He'll stay on as caretaker until his centre-left Labour Party chooses a new prime minister. Nominations begin July 9th. The lead contender is Andy Burnham, the popular outgoing mayor of Manchester, England. Lauren Freyer, NPR News, London.
2: On Wall Street, stocks are mixed. This is NPR News. Clive Davis, one of the most successful and best-known executives in the recording industry, has died, according to a family statement. During a career that spanned five decades, Davis played a key role in superstar success stories. Whitney Houston, Aretha Franklin, and Alicia Keys, also Bruce Springsteen, Pink Floyd, and Aerosmith. He says he developed his music business sense analyzing the Billboard charts. Clive Davis was 94. Many pastors in the U.S. are using artificial intelligence in their work as clergy. NPR's Jason DeRose reports.
7: The evangelical research organization Barna Group finds that only 13% of Protestant pastors say they don't use AI at all in their ministry work. What they do use it for varies. Half of pastors say they turn to AI for brainstorming or generating ideas. A little more than a third say they employ artificial intelligence to research biblical or theological topics, and about a quarter report AI is writing sermons for them. Despite its wide use, 7 in 10 pastors say they approach the technology cautiously, and 4 in 10 say they're conflicted about using artificial intelligence in their ministry. Jason DeRose, NPR News.
2: The Supreme Court has reinstated a murder conviction in the 1979 disappearance of 6-year-old Eitan Peetz. By a 6-3 vote, they granted an appeal from New York prosecutors to undo an appeals court's decision that overturned the guilty verdict against Pedro Hernandez. In an opinion, the justices found federal courts should not second-guess state courts. And you're listening to NPR News.
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11: This is 1A. I'm Jen White.
12: And I'm Todd Zwillick. Today, our latest installment of our weekly politics series, If You Can Keep It. That's where we talk about the stakes of the biggest politics stories of the moment for people, for the country, and for our democracy.
11: Today, how might lawmakers respond to election interference ahead of the midterms? That was the primary question being asked during a meeting earlier this month between top Senate Democrats and election experts.
12: It all happened just weeks after President Trump signed a second executive order on elections. It gives the U.S. Postal Service, part of the Trump administration, drastic new control over who gets to vote by mail. And it's facing legal challenges as well.
11: But that's not all. The president has continued to spread unfounded claims about the insecurity of U.S. elections, including in the recent California gubernatorial and mayoral elections, which he's called rigged. He's characterizing his new order as a means to shore up trust in voting.
13: And remember, it's about voter integrity. We want to have honest voting in our country, because if you don't have honest voting, you can't have really a nation.
12: Trump's Department of Justice and FBI have also seized 2020 ballots from key voting districts and launched investigations into voting rights groups. He's also installed election denier Bill Pulte as the acting director of national intelligence. So how is the president using his power to undermine the electoral process? And what's at stake for our democracy if election interference succeeds?
11: With us in studio now is Ambassador Norman Eisen. He's the former U.S. ambassador to the Czech Republic. He's also the co-founder and executive chair of the Democracy Defenders Fund. That's a nonpartisan coalition working to protect and restore American democracy. Norm, welcome to the program.
14: Thank you for having me.
11: Also with us in studio is Eileen O'Connor. She's a senior counsel and manager in the Brennan Center's Voting Rights and Elections Program. She's also a former trial attorney in the voting section of the Civil Rights Division at the Department of Justice. Eileen, it's great to have you.
15: Thank you.
12: And as always, when we cover election interference and democracy on If You Can Keep It, we want to hear from you. What questions do you have about the president's executive orders on elections or about the state of election security in America? If you're an election official or a volunteer, or if you have been in the past, what concerns, if any, do you have about potential interference in the midterms? You can email us at 1A@WAMU.org.
11: Norm, let's just start with what the Constitution says about elections. It gives states and Congress the power to make laws governing elections, not the president. How does the Constitution define the scope of that power?
14: The president's power to touch our elections is extremely limited by the Constitution. That principle has been the case for the entirety of our two-century-plus history, we have just reaffirmed it in a case that we at the Democracy Defenders Fund, together with the Brennan Center and others, won last year when Donald Trump tried to impose his first executive order taking over American elections. And the court noted the president has no such power. Now we are litigating his second effort to take them over, together with these interferences around the country, seizing ballots, investigating jurisdictions, last week, subpoenas in Ohio, all illegitimate.
12: Let's take those two executive orders that you mentioned piece by piece real quick. Norm mentioned two of them. Eileen, what was the first one? What did the president attempt to do there?
15: The first one, he attempted a wide variety of things that he had no authority to do. And as Norm mentioned, it's almost entirely been blocked or is, you know, will be blocked, I think. It ranged from requiring passports or birth certificates in order to vote, trying to get the EAC, the Election Assistance Commission, to implement that in their voter registration form that they mandate. It tried to have DOJ and DHS review state voter files. That was also blocked. Tried to implement actions against states that had mail ballot grace periods, so states that allow ballots to be accepted and counted even if they arrive after Election Day, if they're postmarked by a certain time. Tried to do that both through the EAC and through DOJ, and all of those have been blocked.
11: So that was March of 2025. Mm-hmm. This March, President Trump's second executive order on elections was issued. It would give the U.S. Postal Service unprecedented control over mail-in voting. Explain how, Norm.
14: Well, the executive order includes provisions that, if it's allowed to take its full effect, could let the Postal Service withhold ballots that do not, essentially ballots that do not meet a series of criteria that President Trump and his executive branch are seeking to impose. The Postal Service.
11: Such as?
14: Well, for example, if you do not align with a list that the federal government is attempting to build, a highly flawed list of permitted voters in the country, the federal government should not have the power to use the Postal Service as a gatekeeping function on these flawed, this save, so-called save database in the federal government of who is and is not a permitted voter.
12: Right, Norm, is the Postal Service even tooled to do that? Even if it were legally permissible, are they geared up with the staff and the expertise to take a list of voters per the White House, essentially, and say this one gets mail, this one does not?
14: Absolutely not, Todd. There's legal obstacles, there's constitutional obstacles, but there's also logistical obstacles. Mm-hmm. Over and over again, we've seen the federal government attempt to create these interlocking databases, essentially, that would allow President Trump to pick and choose which voters' ballots can be accepted. Now, we are litigating this also, as are my colleagues at Brennan and many other civil rights orgs and others, the political actors who would be affected. And the result of that litigation has been to expose just how difficult this would be to implement. And at the moment, there was a big win in one of the cases last week, allowing that case to proceed. At the moment, we're skirmishing about whether the cases are ripe, but that is, whether the federal government has moved far enough along down the path to implement. But make no mistake, this would be profoundly, once we reach the merits, profoundly illegal.
12: So that executive order gives the Postal Service sweeping new oversight into who gets to vote by mail. Second executive order also, this is an additional part, directs DHS, the Department of Homeland Security, and the Social Security Administration to create and send a list of all adult citizens living in each state to each state's chief election official. And a list like that wouldn't replace voter registration rules in any particular state. But Eileen, what would a state do with a list like that if they got it from the feds? What are they supposed to do with it?
15: That is a great question. And one of the reasons that this whole enterprise that the administration is undertaking is so damaging is it's really designed to just throw chaos into it. There's so many unknowns. There's so many questions of how would states deal with this? Some states might take the responsible approach and follow the state laws and federal laws that are in place and ensure that they don't remove eligible voters from the voter lists. Some states may just send lists out to their counties and their counties just remove voters from those lists. We don't know. There are no procedures in place because this isn't how it's supposed to work. And so we just have no idea what states would do if they got these lists.
16: Well, I want to hear from each of you on what I think is a really important question to ask, because even if the courts don't rule in the president's favor, you point it to the chaos that these executive orders are creating. But what does this ongoing baseless assault on election integrity have on the public's belief that our elections are secure? Eileen, I'll come to you first.
15: I think the whole purpose behind this is to erode the public's trust in our elections. The first executive order, you know, as Norm explained, it was so outside the bounds of anything that the executive has the authority to do. There was seemingly no way any of it could have been upheld. So what is the point of it? The point of it wasn't actually to get those changes in place. The point of it is to erode the trust that the public has in our elections. And similarly, this mail-in ballot, or excuse me, the mail voting executive order, this more recent one, is also just designed to throw chaos in and to just make Americans not trust our election system so that if the results don't go a certain way this year, 2028, then there is room to, you know, challenge that, or the administration would see that there's room to challenge that.
16: Norm, your thoughts?
14: Both of the executive orders have in common focus on who is and is not a citizen entitled to vote. There's a disinformation campaign around the false claim that non-citizens are voting. In fact, the extremely conservative Heritage Foundation says that happens so infrequently that it amounts to zero statistical incidence.
16: We're speaking to Norman Eisen. He's the former U.S. ambassador to the Czech Republic. He's also the co-founder and executive chair of the Democracy Defenders Fund. Also with us, Eileen O'Connor. She's a senior counsel and manager in the Brennan Center's Voting Rights and Elections Program. Coming up, Senate Democrats and top election experts met earlier this month to plan responses to election interference scenarios. What that meeting reveals about the health of our democracy. I'm Jen White.
12: And I'm Todd Zwillick.
16: We'll be right back.

0: There's no crying in baseball, but what about magic?
1: We use magic in places where we don't feel like we have control. And baseball has such an element of danger and uncontrollability.
0: I'm Amory Sievertson. Addie Baird writes about baseball's long history of jinxes, curses, and superstition in The Magical Game. That's on the next On Point.
2: 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I'm Kathy Bradbury. Let's take a look at your full weather forecast. Partly sunny today with a high near 76 degrees. The temperatures this week will be slightly cooler than last week. Partly cloudy tonight with a low around 59 degrees. There's a slight chance of showers tomorrow morning during your commute, and then a chance of thunderstorms after 4 p.m. Highs tomorrow near 78 degrees. The remainder of the week is a mixed bag of sun and clouds with potential thunderstorms each night. Stay safe.
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4: I'm Jen White.
5: And I'm Todd Zwillick. This is 1A. It's the latest installment of our weekly politics series, If You Can Keep It.
4: We're discussing potential threats to election security during the midterms. We're here with Norman Eisen. He's the former U.S. ambassador to the Czech Republic and the co-founder and executive chair of the Democracy Defenders Fund. Also with us, Eileen O'Connor. She's a senior counsel and manager in the Brennan Center's Voting Rights and Elections Program.
5: And we're hearing from you writing in to us during the show. Ed in St. Louis messages to say, I worked as an election protection volunteer with Missouri Voter Protection Coalition. We monitor polling places on election day and assist voters who require special assistance to vote. Since 2016, I've noticed a major uptick in attempts to intimidate voters at the polls. In 2020, as I was working at polling places, there were groups of men driving by in trucks with large MAGA signs. They would yell at voters, and the police never intervened. Well, we want to hear from you. What questions do you have about the state of election security in America? If you're an election official or a volunteer like Ed, or if you have been in the past, what concerns, if any, do you have about the potential for election interference in the midterms? You can email us 1A@WAMU.org.
4: Well, last week during a confirmation hearing for nominees to the USPS Board of Governors, Michigan Democratic Senator Alyssa Slotkin questioned Jeffrey Brodsky about the president's executive order on mail-in voting. He's one of Trump's nominees for the board.
6: Do you believe that the U.S. Postal Service has a role in adjudicating who gets to vote in this country? Mr. Brodsky, do you want to start?
7: I think the Postal Service needs to receive the ballots and deliver them as quickly as possible.
6: But I have to get your approval as Board of Governor members to vote in my own state?
7: We will follow the law. And as far as I know, that's not yet the law.
4: Norm, just plainly, what's the likelihood that President Trump's executive order on mail-in voting survives all of these court challenges?
8: Like his first election takeover, EO, the second one focusing on the Postal Service is going to fail. We've seen preliminary indications of that in most recently in the ruling last week allowing the case to proceed. The courts may want to look at the actual implementation because it's such a crazy Rube Goldberg machine that the president has built with this second EO. I think voters need to know that free and fair voting will be vigorously defended. We've been through this now together as a nation since 2020, including things like those trucks driving by that Ed wrote you about. And we will all work together to make sure votes count. Voters can be confident, but it is going to be a big fight.
5: At 2020, you're referring to, of course, January 6th, the attempt to overturn that election. Even since, up until the very last month, Trump administration nominees come before the Senate for Department of Justice, U.S. Attorney, ambassadorships. They get asked by senators who won the 2020 election, and person after person, they won't answer. So it's still in front of Congress even today. Earlier this year, the FBI seized 2020 voting records from key swing districts in Georgia and Arizona. The Trump administration has also requested confidential voter files from nearly every state. And earlier this month, this was mentioned a little bit earlier, in Ohio, the FBI seized documents from a group that supports voter registration efforts in that state. So, Eileen, Ohio, Arizona, Georgia, these are all midterm battleground states, or states that have battleground districts, at least. They could help determine the balance of power in Congress in November, of course. How are you interpreting the administration's actions in these states, all the way up to these Senate confirmation hearings that I mentioned, where would-be officials refuse to say the fact that we all know to be true, Joe Biden won the election?
9: I think there are a couple different ways to look at it. One is the backward-looking obsession with who won the 2020 election. And a lot of the Department of Justice and the administration's actions are motivated by that, just unable to let go, just unable to accept what the results of the 2020 election were. You know, that's the raid in Fulton County to get those ballots was based, you know, the affidavit underlying the warrant was based on, you know, lies about the 2020 election. The fact that folks who come before the Senate, you know, refuse to answer that question. Again, that's just this obsession. But then the forward-looking is the efforts to undermine American confidence in our electoral results that we've seen, but also really sinister, I think, efforts to tamp down civic engagement. And so what you saw in Ohio was really outrageous. This attack on a nonpartisan, nonprofit organization that registers voters, gets them out to the polls, does all the good work that is necessary to keep our democracy robust, to keep people engaged, to make it accessible for voters in Ohio. And so attacking them, and presumably that may be the first of several, that's sort of sending a message to folks who do this sort of work, you know, watch out, we're coming after you. And so that's another, in addition to trying to damage the confidence of Americans in our system, also trying to make people scared to do the engagement that's necessary for a robust democracy.
4: Well, one of you has a question about that raid in Fulton County. Zach emails, earlier this year, former Director of National Intelligence Tulsi Gabbard was part of the FBI raid of the Fulton County, Georgia election offices. I haven't heard much about any fallout of what happened there. Have there been any legal challenges, executive orders, or other consequences, either for the administration or elections as a result of those actions? Eileen, any updates?
9: So I believe that Fulton County is still engaged in a legal dispute with the Department of Justice over that raid. I do think one effect of that, which we've seen in courts across the country, in federal courts across the country, is that the Department of Justice is no longer being afforded the presumption by the courts that they have done their homework, that they are being honest and upfront, that they are doing the high quality work that until last year was expected of and received from attorneys of the Department of Justice. As you know, the staff at the Department of Justice, the career staff, has undergone a huge shift, and you no longer have the same folks who were doing this, the hard work, administration after administration, Republican, Democrat, doing that work now. And it's, you know, it's damaged the Department of Justice's reputation, and indeed courts across the country in other jurisdictions, you know, outside of Georgia, are questioning what attorneys from the Department of Justice are saying, and, you know, looking much harder at what may be presented by an FBI agent for a warrant than they would have previously.
4: I just want to mention briefly here that we recently had a conversation about the Justice Department's use of the grand jury process and some of the corruption that's been unveiled in the midst of their let's say, the change of approach to how they're using grand juries. You can find that conversation over at the 1A.org under the If You Can Keep It series tab.
5: Meanwhile, you mentioned the FBI, DOJ, election deniers installed in important positions, both public and not so well known in agencies like that. Kash Patel, who directs the FBI, prominent election denier. Jeanine Pirro, U.S. attorney for the District of Columbia, famous for her election denial rhetoric on Fox News before she was hired by Donald Trump. And you just mentioned, or Zach just mentioned, Tulsi Gabbard, the former director of National Intelligence. She's gone now, but the new acting is Bill Pulte. We've talked about him on this show before. He worked in the Federal Housing Administration, helped Donald Trump prosecute some of his enemies. He's an election denier, too, a very public one, and now he's in charge, at least acting as DNI. Norm, how do you think people in these, I mentioned the high-profile ones. There are many dozens in less high-profile positions. As a former DOJ official, you would know about them, but how does that affect any races that the president might claim are going to be fraudulent in November if he loses them?
8: Well, the installation of Mr. Pulte is a very important example at Democracy Defenders Fund. We represent Dr. Lisa Cook. We've litigated that case all the way up to the Supreme Court. That attempted termination of Dr. Cook was based on a baseless allegations that Mr. Pulte made about Dr. Cook. They were, as a result, enjoined by a federal court. That injunction remains in place. And Pulte has been involved in so many others of these cases. Attorney General Tish James, for example, that's a case that was thrown out by the courts and then grand juries refused to charge that case. So having somebody as the director of national intelligence acting who's shown such a propensity without foundation to attack the president's perceived enemies is concerning. Again, the good news is in all of these cases, powerful pushback. We also represent Fulton County, where there's an effort going on now to obtain the names of election workers, and we've moved to quash that subpoena, and that's being litigated in court. So voters should know, as bad as the election denial surge is, all of us in the democracy movement are working together to push back on it.
4: And what stands out to me, though, is that we hear a lot about the president's actions. You hear about the subpoenas, you hear about the indictments, you hear about the grand jury convenings, and we hear less about the work pushing back. Part of that is because President Trump is one of the largest bully pulpits in the world. And so how are you thinking about the importance of not just doing the work you're doing, but also making sure the public is aware that you're pushing back in this way, Eileen?
9: That's a great question. The Brennan Center does a lot of communications work, and that's definitely one, you know, that's one of our core modes of doing the work that we do in the democracy space. You know, we're not the litigators usually, but making sure that people do understand what is happening. So we do, you know, lots of, you know, podcasts and writing and things like that, but also a lot of work with election officials and helping election officials also get their messages out, because they are, you know, the ones who can best explain to all of their constituents, yes, these are safe and secure elections, and here are the ways you can engage, and here are the rules. You know, they are the professionals who are running those elections. So our work with election officials is also very helpful, I think, in reassuring, you know, Americans that this elections will continue. They will continue to be safe and secure, and there will be little bumps here and there, but they will continue.
4: Norm, same question to you. And I just want to remind people that the Democracy Defenders Fund is a nonpartisan organization. So you're not working on behalf of a political party, you're working on behalf of the American people as a whole.
8: That's right. And in fact, we are comprised of those right, left, and center. A number of notable conservatives work with us or serve on our board, whether it's Judge Michael Luttig or Stephen Risher, the former Republican, very conservative Maricopa County Recorder Bill Kristol, many others who do this work. And we think of it as being work that you do in the court of law, where we have over 300 cases and matters, including focusing on elections, but also in the court of public opinion, where it's very important to talk about them. I will say that in both of those courts, these efforts have suffered substantial losses, as happened in the attempted coup of 2020. And since, we have not had a single successful incident of election sabotage. So as bad as it is, as a former ambassador, this is something I'm used to seeing in totalitarian regimes, not our own country. But as bad as it is, the pushback has been strong to defend voters. And they should know, turnout, your vote will be free and fair. And in fact, we have seen record high turnout over the past 17 months since January 2025 as voters express their opposition to these kind of anti-democratic moves.
4: We're speaking to Norman Eisen of the Democracy Defenders Fund and Eileen O'Connor of the Brennan Center.
5: Well, let's talk about California. We're looking forward to the midterms, but there have been primaries already. California just recently had mayoral race in Los Angeles gubernatorial elections, as Jen mentioned earlier. And President Trump attacked California's historically slow vote counting process as rigged. He got right in there, and because his chosen candidate didn't win, he called the whole thing rigged. Now, here's House Speaker Mike Johnson fanning those flames for Donald Trump in the Capitol. Listen.
10: Some of these efforts are so diabolical and so far upstream it is impossible to prove. But I think everybody knows instinctively something is wrong here.
5: Now, this is tennis without the net. So far upstream and so diabolical you can't possibly prove it. This is not Donald Trump himself, but this is Mike Johnson. He has a long history of doing this kind of thing on Trump's behalf, blaming undocumented people for non-citizen voting, for which he has no evidence. So while the president and the House Speaker's claims of fraud are clearly unfounded, California, Eileen, provided an opportunity for Trump here with their slow vote count. Also, it gave an opening. It's not an excuse for him to jump in and lie to people, but they did provide an opening with a very, very slow count. What can California do better to tighten this up and make it harder for Donald Trump to undermine their election?
9: I would hate to put this on California because...
5: Well, I tried to stipulate that it's not their fault.
9: Right, right. You know, as we just heard, it's impossible to prove that it was fraudulent because it wasn't. In terms of, I think it right now just goes back to messaging and making sure people understand the count took a long time because they were following the rules that they had in place. Different states have different rules about how you can cast a ballot, how the ballots are counted. You know, one of the details people don't realize, like when you can start processing the ballots. Mm-hmm. Some states don't allow election workers to start opening the ballots and processing them before election day. And that might not sound like it takes a long time, but it does when you're talking about millions of envelopes that need to be opened. So there are ways that states can, you know, change their rules to make sure that things are, you know, done as quickly as possible. In an election year, it does not make sense to change your election rules because that just inserts chaos into the process. But I think here it's a public messaging issue. It's getting the people to understand what the process is.
4: We're speaking to Eileen O'Connor. She's senior counsel and manager in the Brennan Center's Voting Rights and Elections Program. Also with us, Norman Eisen. He's the former U.S. ambassador to the Czech Republic and the co-founder and executive chair of the Democracy Defenders Fund. Still to come, the SAVE Act has stalled in the Senate, but some states have taken up election reform in their own legislatures, where election laws are changing when we return. I'm Jen White.
5: And I'm Todd Swiller.
4: This is 1A.

0: Move over New York, move over L.A. According to Grammy-winning producer Will Yip,
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0: 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That's on the next World Cafe.
2: 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I'm Kathy Bradbury. Well, we've officially started summer, but we're still in the midst of storm season. We've got some thunderstorms possible most nights this week. So stay tuned, stay alert, and stay safe.
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9: Back to our conversation in a moment, but first a word about what's coming up on Wednesday. Defense Secretary Pete Hegseth has blocked or delayed the promotions of more than a dozen black and female senior officers. He's also dismissed several high-ranking black and female officers, according to The Atlantic. Writer Clint Smith spoke to two dozen black members of the military about feeling betrayed by the Trump administration's policies. They include active and retired troops and federal civilian employees. We'll talk to Clint Smith on Wednesday. If you're a black current or former member of the U.S. military or a civilian employee, how do you feel about this administration's actions? And if you could speak directly to Secretary Hegseth about how you've served this country, what would you tell him? Leave us a voicemail at 855-236-1212 or leave a message with our app, 1A Vox Pop, and you can share your message anonymously if you'd like. And we'll get to your thoughts on Wednesday. Now back to concerns about election interference in the midterms. We're here with Norman Eisen. He's the former U.S. ambassador to the Czech Republic and the co-founder and executive chair of the Democracy Defenders Fund. Also with us, Eileen O'Connor. She's a senior counsel and manager in the Brennan Center's Voting Rights and Elections Program.
10: Well, President Trump has tried passing his election agenda through Congress. He's come up against a brick wall so far. Called the United States Senate, three election-focused bills, the SAVE Act, the Save America Act, and the Make Elections Great Again, or MEGA Act, would require proof of citizenship to register to vote and eliminate online and mail-in voter registration all across America. So far, none of these efforts have passed the Senate. Here's the president earlier this year talking about the SAVE Act.
11: I think the elections are so rigged, and we have to do something about it, and we're going to do something about it. But we cannot continue to have, and frankly, the Senate and the House, they ought to get together and they ought to pass the Save America Act so that you have a voter ID. And it's so important you have proof of citizenship, little thing like proof of citizenship, and also mail-in voting, which is so crooked.
10: Now, as we've already noted earlier in the show, it is already illegal for non-citizens to vote, and non-citizen voting is extremely rare, according to all the credible studies.
9: And we should also note here that President Trump has voted using mail-in voting himself.
10: Repeatedly.
9: Yeah, so himself. Just wanted to remind folks
10: and
9: of that.
10: And his party has begged him to back off of the attacks on mail-in voting because it is becoming increasingly popular and convenient for his mm-hmm. own voters. So operatives in his own party wish he wouldn't do this, but he's focused on it. Here's one study, the Center for Election Innovation and Research. We're talking about non-citizen voting. They found that in Michigan, here's an example, election officials identified 16 credible cases of non-citizen voting in the 2024 general election out of 5.7 million total votes. I can't do the arithmetic, but do it if you'd like. The president has repeatedly called on Republican senators now to eliminate the filibuster and pass the SAVE Act, but so far they haven't done it. They told him they do not have the votes. The president is back for more. Last week, he upped the pressure on Congress when he rescinded his own nominee for Director of National Intelligence. That's Jay Clayton, the U.S. Attorney in Manhattan. He also threatened to block the extension of the Foreign Intelligence Surveillance Act, critical national security legislation, unless the Senate also passes the SAVE Act. And we mentioned Bill Pulte. He's in the mix here. It's a big mess of the president forcing his view on a Senate where Republicans don't want to pass this. Norm, why are senators, even some senators who call themselves supporters of Donald Trump, why are they so resistant on the SAVE Act?
12: It starts with where we began the show, with the Constitution and laws. There's no proper role of this kind for the president or for the federal government. This is really a question that is left to the states. The effects of these policies would be, as Trump's own political consultants keep telling him, actually to cramp his own base. Many of his voters do not have the forms of ID. For example, women who marry and change their names, their birth certificate is not an adequate form of identification anymore. Many of his voters and all American voters don't have passports. Rural voters who count on mail-in voting. So the SAVE Act would be a disaster for all voters, including for Republican voters. That's the second part of it. And then finally, it would require a change to the filibuster rules where 60 votes are needed to move legislation. And there's not support to change that rule, with the Senate current majority perhaps looking at a political future very soon where they're going to want to use that rule to stop legislation. So for all those reasons, it is DOA, but the president just doesn't get it and keeps escalating.
9: Well, we heard from Maggie in Virginia, who emails, Trump has lost touch with reality. To him, elections are only fair if he wins. Elections are rigged if he doesn't. He believes that by laying the ground for being able to claim rigged elections in the future, he can get away with it. Unfortunately, to this point, that has generally been true. No one holds him accountable in this or any regard. Congressional Republicans and the Supreme Court must grow a spine and be the check on executive power that the founding fathers envisioned to keep balance in our federal system. I'm grateful that Virginia offers the option for people to vote absentee in every election. I appreciate that I can fulfill my right to vote without needing to deal with hours-long lines on election day. Now, despite the SAVE Act stalling in the Senate, at least 10 states have passed legislation reflecting one or more of President Trump's preferred election policies that since he resumed office in 2025. Eileen, what are some of these new state election laws, and where will voters experience them firsthand this November?
13: So some of the new laws that you're referring to, I think, probably haven't yet taken effect, because there are various states that have tried to implement the part of the SAVE Act, you know, that would require a passport or a birth certificate. That doesn't work with the current federal postcard, basically the current way that any voter in the United States is supposed to be able to register to vote. There are some states that may, you know, split and have two different, like Arizona has federal only voters, and those are the ones who didn't provide the passport or the birth certificate or some other proof of citizenship. So that's one way that voters may begin to feel that. I don't think any of those changes are going into effect this year, but there may be other states you see where you have a separate federal and state voter rolls.
9: Well, last week, Michigan Democratic Senator Alyssa Slotkin introduced the Protect Our Polls Act, which, if passed, would block President Trump from deploying soldiers and federal law enforcement agents ahead of midterm elections. And the bill comes after President Trump said he would not rule out sending guard troops of ICE agents to the polls. Norm, how else are we seeing Democratic-led states pushing back against potential election interference or intimidation?
12: In California, they've passed legislation that would limit and create liability for those who wrongly interfere in elections. In other states, they've expanded their attorney general, a very successful attorney general litigation campaign that has stopped Trump again and again. They've added additional litigators in other states. They've increased funding for poll workers protecting the casting of ballots. So the states are getting ready for this unprecedented onslaught that we've seen. And I think voters should feel confident that the pro-voter majority in this country, it's a supermajority in polls. You see high, high numbers of the American people who believe in the nonpartisan administration of elections and frown on these kinds of shenanigans and don't believe the 2020 election was stolen, supporting this. So Donald Trump and the election deniers are up against a very substantial set of hurdles. And so far, they've been tripped up, even in the United States Supreme Court, which we at Democracy Defenders Fund worked on this case, ruled that Trump cannot freely deploy the National Guard for these kinds of shenanigans. So the obstacles are there to allow free and fair voting, the obstacles for the election deniers.
10: Now, one of the very public concerns of pro-democracy Democrats and Republicans, people of good faith across the political spectrum, has been, what's the plan? What's the plan when the election interference comes? The writing is not on one wall. It's on every wall, and the president has tried it before. So the assumption, they say, should be it's going to happen. So in this case, Democrats or elected Republicans of good faith, what is the plan for when it happens? That's been the question, and a lot of people feel like they have not heard enough. Norm, you were in a meeting, I think, within the last month with, I believe, Senate Democrats going over this question of sort of a war game, a war table about what to do when. Take us inside that meeting. What was discussed?
12: Well, it was convened by Senate Minority Leader Schumer, and it was a big square table with about 14 senators and representatives of civil society and elections experts. The Brennan Center was represented there. In my capacity, I was asked to, was a tabletop exercise role playing. What's every different way the election can be attacked and how would we respond? And everybody had a different role, the senators, the civil society representatives. I played the Republican election lawyer and attorney general whose mission was to attack the election. I've done that often in tabletop exercises because I've been litigating for so long. And we went through every major scenario and talked about how pro-democracy forces, irrespective of party, can step up to defend. What if ballots or voting machines are seized, as we've seen in Fulton County? What if there are criminal investigations, as we just saw in Ohio? What if the litigation system is abused, as we saw in 2020 with those 63 cases to attempt to block certification of elections? What if ICE or the National Guard is deployed? And there are good, strong moves. And I believe the courts ultimately and the court of public opinion will hold if and when those things are tried. And of course, many of them, the preliminary skirmishes are happening now. This is not a fantasy. But as I say, voters can know the pushback is very strong.
10: You mentioned courts and voters. They're up to the challenge. What about Democrats and Republicans of good faith? There's a lot of criticism out there that they are not stepping up. There's no credible threat. Hey, in the future, you'll go to jail, you'll be impeached. We're going to use our power to prevent you. And I've read a lot of people, not just Democrats, complaining that that type of deterrent doesn't seem to be there by elected officials.
12: Well, flipping to the other side of the hill, Minority Leader of the House, Hakeem Jeffries, has been very strong that if, as is expected, the House changes hands, there will be accountability. There will be investigations. States are moving legislation to hold those who do wrong accountable. In the ICE arena, for example, we're seeing prosecutions. DAs have banded together to prosecutions of those who have violated the law in manhandling protesters. And DAs have banded together to say we will hold people accountable. So I think there will be strong accountability in the future.
9: I want to quickly touch on something, Eileen, that we haven't really spoken about yet, and that's the effect of all of this on local election offices, how they function, how willing people are to be election workers in the current climate.
13: Mm-hmm. Yeah, one thing I wanted to add to what Norm is saying was that in addition to, you know, Senate Democrats doing tabletop exercises across the country, you know, there are thousands of election offices. Our election administration system is very spread out across the country. Election officials as well have been doing these tabletop exercises for years now, have been preparing for all of the what ifs, and so are very much hard at work. Republican and Democrat elected officials, the secretaries of state, a lot of Republican secretaries of state are pushing back against what the administration wants. But to your question, the impact on election offices has been, you know, devastating. People understandably do not want to be subject to the type of harassment and intimidation, you know, that they faced, particularly in 2020. Fulton County, you know, election workers there were treated just inhumanely. It was terrible. So it is getting, it's harder to recruit, you know, and these are not high paying, you know, people who are just poll workers, you know, our election day, our election season workers are, you know, a lot of them are volunteers. They're not well paid. They're doing it out of a sense of civic duty, and are being, you know, the incentives are not

0: interference, but realistically, as a voter, what can I do? Calling my congresspeople has never had any effect. Briefly, Norm, what do you think?
1: The ultimate safeguard of American democracy is Americans, and it has been for our entire 250-year history. Certainly voting. You can volunteer to be an election worker in a poll or otherwise. We need you very badly. Stay informed. Keep on top of how we can keep it. I'm going to suggest the new show, How We Can Keep It. And talk to your friends and your family. You can get them to work in elections, to vote, and knock down this terrible disinformation, these lies. So there's so much voters and Americans can do.
0: Well, we'll leave the conversation there for now. That's Norman Eisen. He's former U.S. ambassador to the Czech Republic. He's also the co-founder and executive chair of the Democracy Defenders Fund. Also with us today, Eileen O'Connor. She's a senior counsel and manager in the Brennan Center's Voting Rights and Elections Program. Norm, Eileen, thanks for speaking with us.
1: Thank you.
0: Today's producer was Lauren Hamilton. This program comes to you from WAMU, part of American University in Washington, distributed by NPR. I'm Jen White.
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2: Firefighters are anticipating a busy summer in the West. The U.S. Forest Service says it is ahead of its hiring goals, but some Westerners are worried by downsizing at the agency.
3: These layoffs at the federal level are presenting risk as to our ability to respond to major wildfires.
2: I'm Mary Louise Kelly. 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

We're coming up on 1 o'clock. Thanks for spending your day with Nebraska Public Media Omaha. I've been enjoying our time together. I'm Kathy Bradbury. Genevieve Randall takes you through the afternoon. Stay tuned.

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2: 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It's Here and Now. Coming up, UK Prime Minister Keir

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2: And I'm Lisa Mullins. This is Here and Now. Coming up,
3: the Iranians have agreed to invite IAEA inspectors back into their country.
2: Vice President J.D. Vance declares victory in the first of several talks with Iran.
1: Also, could a war of words between President Trump and Italy's prime minister rupture the U.S. relationship with his closest European ally?
2: And in an era of extreme polarization, veteran and author Rye Barkat argues we need more leaders with integrity, humility, and commitment, what he calls the three core roots of courage.
4: As a country, we need to not only, I believe, celebrate and recognize moments of courage in others, but also seek it in ourselves.
2: Coming up here and now.
1: The news is first.
5: 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The U.S. is indicating

0: Meeting good progress has been made toward a peace deal with Iran, while Tehran says one test is ending the fighting in Lebanon. And Israel and Hezbollah do appear to be keeping to a fragile ceasefire for the second straight day. NPR's Carrie Kahn reports.
1: Israel's foreign minister reiterated on social media what several top politicians have been saying for days. Israel will remain in the self-described security zone where its troops occupy a large swath of southern Lebanon. The exact boundaries of that zone, however, are not clear. Meanwhile, Prime Minister Benjamin Netanyahu touted the interim agreement between the U.S. and Iran as a huge success for Israel. There's widespread dissatisfaction in Israel for the U.S.-Iran preliminary plan. Israel is not part of peace talks, nor a new plan announced for a so-called deconfliction cell to ensure compliance to the ceasefire in Lebanon. Carrie Kahn, NPR News, Tel Aviv.
0: Argentina's Lionel Messi has made World Cup history this afternoon. NPR's William Jones reports.
2: After scoring a hat-trick in his country's opening game, Lionel Messi notched his fourth goal of the tournament today against Austria. That was despite missing a penalty earlier in the game. He took his total tally of World Cup goals to 17, becoming the top scorer in men's World Cup history. Messi is widely regarded as the best player of his generation. During his two-decade career, he's been recognized as the world's best player on 8 occasions. He captained Argentina to World Cup glory in Qatar 4 years ago. At 38 years old, this could be Messi's last World Cup. And with Argentina winning today, he'll once again be playing in the knockout stage of a World Cup. William Jones, NPR News.
0: The U.S. plays again Thursday in Los Angeles against Turkey, the U.S. team coming off their first back-to-back wins in almost a century. The majority of Americans who need a kidney transplant never even make it onto an organ wait list. That's the conclusion of a new study of patients referred for the procedure. NPR's Maria Godoy reports.
3: Only 12% of people on dialysis are registered on the kidney transplant waitlist. Researchers at NYU Langone wanted to know what kept them from making it onto the list. They found that patients who were unmarried, lived in rural areas, or had severe obesity were less likely to start or complete the needed evaluations. Older, poorer, and Spanish-speaking patients were especially unlikely to move forward with the process. All told, fewer than 1 in 5 patients referred for a transplant made it onto the wait list. The researchers say the battery of tests and doctor visits required may be hard for patients to navigate if they lack social support. The findings appear in the Journal of the American Society of Nephrology. Maria Godoy, NPR News.
0: This is NPR News. Russia's war in Ukraine has had broad ecological consequences. Among them are air and water pollution, plus uncontrolled wildfires. NPR's Nate Rott reports on a new study that finds the war has also changed animal behavior.
4: Before Russia's full-scale invasion of Ukraine in early 2022, scientists had set up game cameras in the Chernobyl exclusion zone, a massive area surrounding the site of the 1986 Chernobyl nuclear disaster in northern Ukraine. And with little human interference, wildlife has flourished. Then, during its invasion, Russia moved and staged troops through the area. Fighting occurred, and the game cameras kept recording. Scientists now say the disturbances caused many mammals to change their behaviors. Deer species, red foxes, and moose were all less active during the fighting, especially at night, suggesting that warfare can have broad consequences on ecosystems even after the fighting has stopped. Nate Rott, NPR News.
0: Pink Floyd, Aretha Franklin, Whitney Houston. Just a few from a long list of iconic artists whose careers Clive Davis guided over 5 decades. He died today at the age of 94. In 2013, the longtime music producer and label executive spoke to NPR's Don Gagne.
5: You give the guidance that you can based on your expertise. And so for me, I keep the bar up there.
0: Davis started as a lawyer, saying he knew nothing of music, but analyzing chart-topping hits helped him understand what made a song successful. And you're listening to NPR News.
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12: From NPR and WBUR, I'm Indira Lakshmanan in Washington.
13: And I'm Lisa Mullins in Boston. It's Here and Now. Vice President J.D. Vance is in Switzerland, trumpeting progress in negotiations with Iran.
14: The Iranians have agreed to invite IAEA inspectors back into their country. That is a major milestone for the American people and the first step in permanently denuclearizing or permanently ending a nuclear weapons program in Iran.
13: Iran denies that its nuclear program is for weapons. The International Atomic Energy Agency is a UN watchdog, and its inspectors were in Iran as part of President Obama's 2015 agreement that President Trump abandoned. Eli Garenmaya worked as an analyst on the diplomatic track that led to that deal. She's senior policy fellow at the European Council on Foreign Relations, which is a London think tank. Eli, welcome back to Here and Now.
15: Thank you for having me back.
13: So neither Iran nor the IAEA have confirmed that inspectors will be allowed into Iran. If that does happen, how key would it be?
15: It's probably the biggest cornerstone of any future deal between the US and Iran to have these peaceful boots back on the ground. There's been a virtual blackout of information over the past year since the US began dropping bombs on the three critical nuclear facilities where Iran was enriching uranium. So getting inspectors back on the ground to see what was bombed, what wasn't, what's left, what isn't, is going to essentially be the glue that sticks any future deal together.
13: You said that the bombs were aimed at hitting areas where Iran was enriching uranium. Of course, it's worth mentioning that in the 2015 deal, at that point, Iran agreed not to seek nuclear weapons.
15: So look, there's a whole load of history here. For almost a year or two, Iran was in full compliance with that deal. In 2018, President Trump withdrew from the agreement, and many analysts like myself basically warned that withdrawing from diplomacy and that deal was basically a route to war. And here we are now. Having said that, I do think that some facts on the ground have changed, and President Trump can claim a victory now with this deal in a way that wasn't possible under the Obama administration in a few ways. First, he can actually say that he managed to get Iran to pause enrichment. It looks very likely that Iran will accept some sort of a long-term moratorium on its enrichment capability without necessarily giving it up forever. And secondly, President Trump can also say that he managed to open up the Iranian economy to American businesses in a way that the 2015 nuclear deal frankly didn't.
16: Hello.
15: Because so many layers of U.S. sanctions remained in place. And now the U.S. is dangling in front of Iran a prospect for actually lifting primary U.S. sanctions in return for a whole range of negotiations, including regional issues as well with Iran.
13: But back to the nuclear inspectors, how much would they be allowed to do under this tentative agreement? And given the fact that much of the nuclear material that Iran has for whatever purpose is buried deep underground.
15: Yeah, so what we need to start with is a agreement by Iran to let the international inspectors visit those three big sites that were bombed by the United States a year ago so that they can do some accounting for the material that is there. What is really critical here is that there isn't a oops, we don't know where it is moment from Iran, because if part of that almost weapons grade uranium has gone missing, that is going to be a big problem, and international inspectors need to then find out where it is, and it's going to be key for Iran to cooperate with the agency on that.
13: Just want to clarify this one point. In 2015, Iran was barred from enriching uranium to the level needed for bombs for 15 years. They could still be enriched to a level needed for research and medicine. Did Iran abide by that or not?
15: So the answer is tricky. Yes, they did abide by it. until essentially the U.S. withdrew from the deal in 2018. That was under President Trump. And even after President Trump withdrew, for several months, almost a year, Iran was waiting to see if the European parties to that deal and Russia and China together could collectively essentially substitute the U.S. sanctions relief that was promised under the deal. And when it became clear to the Iranians that no other party could essentially compensate, they started to incrementally increase their uranium enrichment. And basically, in May of last year, before the U.S. bombed, Iran was enriching at 60%. And once you get to 60%, it's a stone's throw away from getting to weapons grade. And this was why Israel and the United States were very, very worried about Iran's nuclear capabilities at that time.
13: Ellie, you've been watching this relationship for so long. I wonder if you can tell us what you're looking for right now at this state, which seems to be a fairly fragile state, but things are moving along.
15: What I'm looking out for as someone who's very invested in the diplomatic track is the extent to which mediators, and now here we're talking about the state of Qatar and Pakistan, can work with other big regional players like Saudi Arabia, like Egypt and Turkey, to get President Trump and Tehran to stay very, very focused on this diplomatic track. Hopefully the mediators can keep Tehran and Trump focused on getting a series of incremental deals to show that actually they can trust one another and they can get to that final opening that after 50 years can assure a non-aggression pact between the two countries.
13: That's Ellie Garenmaier at the European Council on Foreign Relations. So nice to speak with you. Thank you.
15: Thanks for having me.
16: Italy's close alliance with the United States is at a breaking point after the country's far-right prime minister said President Trump had made up an unflattering story about her. Trump told the media that Giorgia Meloni had begged him for a photo at the G7 summit in France last week and that he only agreed because he felt sorry for her. Meloni retorted that that was a lie, saying, "I don't beg and Italy doesn't beg." As a result, Italy's foreign minister canceled a planned trip to the U.S. over the weekend and said he would not attend an upcoming economic conference in Miami. Federica Bindi served as a senior advisor to Italy's then foreign minister, Franco Frattini. She's now a professor at University of Rome Tor Vergata and the University of Colorado Boulder. Federica, welcome.
17: Thank you. Thank you for having me.
16: So on Saturday, President Trump doubled down on this claim, writing on Truth Social that Meloni had asked him for a photo in order to improve her poll numbers. Why is Trump throwing a wrench in what had been his one good relationship in Europe? She was the one leader willing to stand up next to him and be seen as his ally.
17: So I think this dates back to the request of the United States to use their own bases in the Italian territory to launch attacks on Iran, which the Italian government refused. So he is upset at the Italian government. And of course, because Meloni is a relatively young woman, you know, it's easy to attack her personally.
16: Well, I wonder whether there was something of a sexist subtext of Trump's claim that Meloni was begging him for a photo. You mentioned her being a relatively young woman. She's also attractive, and she's one of the only women who was at that G7 leadership meeting. So is that part of it, of Trump trying to single her out as being a young and attractive woman who was interested in being photographed with him?
17: There is absolutely an element of that. I mean, any time that there is something against Meloni, it's sexist. And Trump in particular is known for not being light on that.
16: Let me ask you about the reaction in Italy. Tell us what the newspapers are saying and what the politicians are saying. Are they supporting Meloni or are they supporting Trump here?
17: No, the support for Meloni in this case was unanimous, left and right. Of course, the left also underlined that this is the result of Meloni being subservient to Trump all these years. But from the president down to the Communist Party, they all defended her and defended the Italian national interest.
16: I understand that Deputy Prime Minister Matteo Salvini said on X that whoever attacks Giorgia Meloni attacks all of us. So in a way, this could be a unifying moment that actually helps Meloni's poll numbers much more than a photograph with Trump ever would have.
17: Absolutely. I mean, this has boosted Meloni. This is something that Meloni desperately needed because her numbers were down. She is attacked by the far, far right. So this was perfect. You also have to consider that in Italy, 8 out of 10 Italians cannot stand Trump. So left and right, being insulted by Trump is actually a boost to your popularity.
16: Well, Meloni took office 4 years ago, Italy's first female prime minister. She has remained closely allied with Trump since then. She was, in fact, the only EU leader to attend his second inauguration. Do you think this is now going to be a permanent rift in the relationship between Meloni and Trump?
17: So she has tried to do what the late Prime Minister Silvio Berlusconi did in its own time with George W. in his own second government, that is positioning himself as the middleman between Europe and the U.S. But of course, this doesn't work with a U.S. president that is mercurial, that changed position on everything every minute. So it failed. And the rift is never permanent. In time, it will be mended. The interesting thing that we will have to watch for in the incoming days and months is what Meloni is going to do. Because if Italy stops being the U.S. strongest allies and move towards the rest of some of the other European countries, then you can really have a big shift in European policies. I'm talking, for instance, Italy is one of the countries that is blocking the suspension of the EU-Israel agreement. If Italy breaks ranks, that could have enormous consequences on EU policymaking. So this is what we need to watch out. So Trump insulting her, I think it will be snowball against him.
16: Federica Bindi is a former Italian diplomat who's written numerous books on U.S.-Italian relations. She's a professor at University of Rome Tor Vergata and the University of Colorado Boulder. Federica, thank you so much for joining us.
17: Thank you for having me. Always an honor.
16: This is Here and Now.

0: I'm Genevieve Randall with you here on Here and Now on Nebraska Public Media Omaha. Here's a quick look at our forecast tonight. Looks like lows will dip to about 58 degrees. Pretty nice evening. Tomorrow we can expect highs somewhere around 79.
1: There's no crying in baseball, but what about magic?
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1: I'm Amory Sievertson. Addie Baird writes about baseball's long history of jinxes, curses, and superstition in The Magical Game. 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
1: It's Here and Now. If you want to find models of civility, selflessness, and humility, Washington, D.C. may not be the first place you'd look these days. Divisiveness and discord rule. But Rye Barkott thinks you may not be looking hard enough. Barkott is a 47-year-old Marine Corps veteran who served three tours in Iraq. He's a co-founder of the group With Honor. It's a nonprofit that's helped to get dozens of military veterans elected across the country. And he profiles 10 of them in his new book, Five Democrats and Five Republicans Who've Been Courageous in Their Public Service. It's called Courage Can Save Us.
2: I think many Americans feel there is a real absence of courage across the country and particularly in our public life. But as this book shows, it is still there. It exists. And as a country, we need to not only, I believe, celebrate and recognize moments of courage in others, but also seek it in ourselves.
1: And why did you think that especially military veterans were, I don't know if you say a font of this kind of courage, but there are reasons why they stand apart?
2: That's right. You know, the average age of the average Marine is something like 20 years old. So that commitment to service at an early age embeds in your DNA, and I think is a particularly important attribute for our current political environment. The other piece to this that's important, not long ago, within my lifetime, veterans represented over 70% of the U.S. Congress, and now they're below 20%. We did a study with a West Point professor, which was really illuminating because it showed that veterans have acted in a more bipartisan way in terms of co-sponsoring legislation and really getting things done in the United States.
1: But I wonder if you can explain how it is that military service, even if it was domestic or abroad in some of the most recent wars, translates once the soldier, Marine, takes off the uniform and then puts on the suit and goes to Capitol Hill. How does that kind of courage that you have on the battlefield translate to any kind of courage in Washington? Because they're two very different kind of challenges. And also, we should say that very often, especially now, muscle power seems to trump brain power.
2: Well, it can. I mean, it certainly changes your perspective on risk. For example, one of the congressmen that I profiled, Jared Golden, was a Marine infantryman who trained and then went to Iraq. And because there weren't enough explosive ordnance disposal Marines, was disabling bombs with his hands. And another, Dan Crenshaw, who was a Navy SEAL, one's a Democrat, one's a Republican, was so grievously wounded that he spent 6 weeks lying on his stomach to enable one of his eyes to heal, and lost the other one. And so when you come that close to mortality, it changes your perspective on risks. Of course, most of the courage that we see in public office, when we do see it, is moral courage, differentiated from physical courage, although that's not always the case. I profile Mark Kelly, who, of course, came so close to one of the first major acts of political violence when his wife, Gabby Giffords, was shot in the head and nearly assassinated. So these jobs carry their own levels of risk. But the act of putting your life on the line for something that's larger than yourself enables you to rise above the din of the everyday noise of politics and constantly seeking to benefit one's self.
1: Yeah, I think that a lot of people will take that to heart and see where, you know, you're putting your life on the line in one place. You're putting your political career on the line in the other, and that's where some of the disparity lies. I mean, let's look at Don Bacon, Republican of Nebraska. He was a vocal critic of Donald Trump, and he is retiring. And we've seen many people who, once they decide that they're going to retire, are much more outspoken.
2: That can certainly be the case. In the case of Don Bacon, though, he was outspoken long before he decided to retire from Congress. And so I sketch that out. It comes with a cost, and it still exists, but we often don't recognize it. We often don't incentivize it, which is part of our problem,
1: right?
2: Because these are human beings at the end of the day. And it's not only losing one seat. The chapter on Don Bacon speaks about how his wife, Angie, who I got to know through writing this book, that was one of the joys of writing this book, was getting to know family members. But Angie sleeps with a gun. Why? Because of the level of threats that came at Don Bacon for taking a stand and speaking what he believed was truth and the right thing. In this particular occasion, he was one of the first individuals to oppose one of the candidates for the Speaker of the House, and then that spiraled further. But of course, the political rhetoric and the violence is not limited, not isolated on one side. You know,
1: sure.
2: We have Jared Golden, who's the last chapter in the book, and is
1: the main representative.
2: His early 40s, a main representative. He has a 2-year-old, and one of his acts of political courage was Lewiston, Maine, had a mass shooting just a couple minutes away from his home and his kids. And he had been not in favor of a ban on automatic weapons. He's a conservative Democrat in the Trump district, and decided to change his position without consulting staff, even though it was clearly a political liability for him to do so.
1: And let me
2: he's
1: just,
2: also stepping down.
1: Yeah, he is also stepping down, right. Because that did take, I think, enormous courage in a district where if he had run again, he was not guaranteed re-election. But the Maine shooting, the Lewiston, Maine shooting, happened in October 2023 at a bowling alley and a bar in Lewiston, Maine, and 18 people killed. The year before, though, Uvalde, Texas, the school shooting there, he was one of 5 Democrats in the House to oppose banning assault weapons when it came up after Uvalde.
2: You got it.
1: So you could say, as much as it took great courage for him to then vote against assault weapons, or at least to vote for a ban on assault weapons, if maybe he had shown either courage, if that's how he felt, or if he had shown some empathy for those families who lost people in Uvalde or anywhere else assault weapons were used, Pulse nightclub, Sandy Hook, that maybe he would have come to that conclusion earlier, but it was only when it came to his hometown that he changed his mind.
2: Yeah, I mean, readers should read the chapter and kind of judge for themselves what his true intentions are. But as I know him, he believed that his position was the right one prior to changing it, and then had the guts, which very few people do today, to say, I was wrong and I'm changing my position, even if it costs me my career. And I just think that's it's a rare and notable thing that we could use more of in public life. Doing the right thing, even though it may cost you. And one of the biggest surprises for me, or just insights for me reading this book, was just the level of resilience that each of these 10 public leaders demonstrated throughout their lives, sometimes very early in childhood, facing a terrible loss of a parent, domestic abuse. But they develop the ability to put service above themselves.
1: Rye, which story that you tell here affected you the most, or do you see as representing the pinnacle of courage on Capitol Hill?
2: Well, Seth Moulton is a Marine and congressman from Massachusetts, and is one of the 10 that I profile. He's a Democrat. I've known him longest, and Seth demonstrated courage on many levels, but one that I had not anticipated was his own ability to demonstrate courage by admitting and saying that he needed, at times, mental health assistance and help himself from PTSD. Seth had suffered from PTSD. He was open with that at a time when very few politicians were speaking about this. And then he channeled that into action, and working with a group of veterans across party lines, he established and helped pass into law the 988 National Suicide Hotline. And it takes courage to ask for help when you need it. And that number, 988, has, you know, assisted millions of Americans.
1: I've heard Congressman Moulton say it's hard to believe that anybody could escape having served in combat without needing some kind of mental health help. And he said it wasn't just his saying that he had PTSD, but that he got help for it, that was really the risk that he was taking, because he knew there'd be pushback for that.
2: That's right. And he knew that it was the right thing to do. And so he put his career at risk and shared his truth. And that has made a tremendous impact around the country, not only with veterans, but obviously we face a real mental health crisis that touches all Americans, including many students in schools.
1: One of the things that Congressman Moulton has said is that even the number 988 caused an enormous kerfuffle on Capitol Hill because they were just trying to decide which numbers would be best.
2: It sounds silly, but the Congress as a body, and I've been working in it now for 9 years, it is so polarized that it takes courage just to be seen with individuals from the other side, let alone work with them. There is courage now in just being able to build relationships and trust across our party divides. And I believe that's true in our politics, but also true at home. And being able to break from the algorithms that are trying to pit us against each other and influence the ways that we think, to actually build relationships. That is so important for the country, and that is part of the way that we can not only save ourselves, but really thrive again as a nation.
1: Thank you for writing the book about these five Republicans, five Democrats who carried the ethic of service from the battlefield into the public arena. Rye Barcott, author of Courage Can Save Us. Thanks so much.
2: Thank you. Great to be on.
1: This is Here and Now.

0: Live from NPR News in Boston, I'm Josie Guarino. Andy Burnham, the mayor of Manchester, England, and a member of parliament, says he will run to succeed outgoing UK Prime Minister Keir Starmer. The leader of the governing Labour Party announced his resignation this morning, clearing a path for the country's seventh prime minister in a decade. Starmer's approval ratings plummeted due to voter frustration over an economy that still hasn't bounced back. Starmer's standing was also damaged this year by his decision to appoint Peter Mandelson as ambassador to the United States, despite his ties to the convicted sex offender Jeffrey Epstein. Police in Australia say they just made their biggest cocaine bust ever after finding 3 tons of the drug hidden in underground bunkers beneath shipping containers at a property outside Sydney. Authorities say the cocaine, with a street value of about $570 million, was packed in plastic tubs accessible through false floors in the containers. 2 local men in their 20s were arrested at the scene. Record industry producer and label head Clive Davis has died at the age of 94. Davis helped shepherd the work and careers of a long list of rock, pop, and R&B stars, including Aretha Franklin, Lou Reed, The Grateful Dead, Whitney Houston, and Alicia Keys, to name a few. He was president of Columbia Records. This is Here and Now.
1: 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What I enjoy reporting about in Nebraska's natural world is how the people, Nebraskans, connect with it and how it applies to all Nebraskans. In other words, a perfect environment for the grasshopper. Huge fires across the sandhills over the past 5 years have complicated replanting plans in the area. She's out in the wilderness to show that cancer is beatable, to give hope to those who are going through what she went through.
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11: It's Here and Now. Here's a disconcerting stat for you. 42% of adults in America rely on their parents for financial support. That's according to research from the insurance firm Northwestern Mutual. And it's no surprise. Rising home prices, annual inflation at a 3-year high, and student loan debts are all crushing many young adults. CBS News business analyst and host of Jill on Money, Jill Schlesinger, has reviewed the numbers and has some advice for parents. Hi, Jill.
12: Hello.
11: Okay, hold the advice for just a sec. This study also shows that over half of millennials and nearly 3 in 4 Gen Zers are relying on their parents for financial support. How pervasive is it?
12: It's across the board, and it's fascinating to me because a lot of it you would think has to do with, well, okay, it's kids who can't get jobs, but it's really across like income, it's across race, it's just across a million different metrics. And so what we know is this larger proportion of younger adults are relying on their parents in some way. It's not like, oh, they're paying for everything, but in some way. And AARP says it's about $7,000 a year on average for a family. That is how much money they're giving to their kids.
11: Okay, so hold that thought, $7,000. We talked about home prices, inflation, student debt. These are all issues that have been around for a while, though. So why are they having such an impact right now?
12: So let's, you know, obviously the elephant in the room is inflation. And that is the fact that, you know, food and groceries and insurances and just the cost of everything went up so dramatically after the pandemic. And even though the inflation rate has come down, the overall level of prices is high. And so what we also know is that more kids are moving back into their parents' home simply because of the cost of housing and dwelling rent. It's so much more expensive relative to these young folks' income that the parents are basically saying, come on back home, we'll help you launch, but the least we can do is give you a roof over your head.
11: And for those parents who can indeed help, you said to the tune of about $7,000 a year, I guess this relies on your advice, Dr. Schlesinger. Should they help? Is it a good idea?
12: You know, listen, I think the first thing that I want to remind folks is that before you start helping your kids out, you really have to be in touch with your own financial needs, right? Because no parent wants to say, I'm going to help my kids and then get into retirement and then go to those same kids and say, I need help for my own retirement. So I think this takes a real honest lens about what your own future looks like. And I'm not talking about an emergency, but ongoing help. So get a hold of what's going on in your own financial life and then try to put some guardrails up, some rules about how the money will be doled out, what it will be for, and for how long. I think if there's something big you're going to do, it's okay to have a written agreement. And I also think it's really good to be honest about the expectations. This is not a forever thing. This is what I'll do for how long, and this is what our expectations are going forward.
11: Okay. And very briefly, in terms of talking to your adult kids about this stuff, it can be awkward. It can be difficult. Any advice?
12: I think honesty is good. I think help is good. And I think from a young adult's perspective, just be very careful here because, you know, once you take the money, you also might take some unsolicited opinions about how you're spending your money. So just be careful both sides.
11: Jill Schlesinger, CBS News business analyst and host of Jill on Money. Thank you so much.
12: Thanks for having me.
11: This is Here and Now.

0: I'm Elsa Chang from All Things Considered. Do you know someone who suffers from FOMO? 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
2: I'm Genevieve Randall. Thanks for hanging out with Nebraska Public Media Omaha on this Monday. Signal something new, 101.9. Quick look at our forecast. Lows around 58 tonight, possibly around 79 tomorrow with a slight chance for some showers.

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2: I'm Indira Lakshmanan in Washington, D.C. It's Here and Now. Today, we're diving deep into emoji etiquette. You heard that right. Emojis, when you send a happy face at the end of a text message. Or do you prefer the thumbs up? Emojis have become a crucial tool in digital communication, and how you use them can affect what people on the receiving end think of you and how they treat you. It just so happens that next month is World Emoji Day, July 17th, but let's face it, every day is Emoji Day. Joining me now to explain is Monica Reardon. She's a psychology professor who studies digital emotional expression at Chatham University in Pittsburgh. Monica, welcome and thanks for being here. And if we were texting, I could send you the prayer hands emoji in gratitude.
3: Well, thank you very much for having me, Indira.
2: So first of all, there are nearly 4,000 emojis that are officially recognized by Unicode Consortium, a nonprofit that approves emojis. You're a professor with a PhD who has made it her specialty to understand and decode emojis. Why?
3: Well, emojis are not really about understanding the little pictures themselves. It's really about some of the most fundamental questions of human communication. It's about how we express ourselves and our intentions and our messages, how we interpret them. It's about when misunderstandings happen, how do we resolve them? So emojis themselves may seem trivial, and I do understand why, but they're actually very crucial to us to be able to communicate successfully and to manage the impressions we make on other people, especially as computerized communication becomes more dominant.
2: Well, everything that we've seen with the rise of email and texts and Slack messages, for example, was, of course, pronounced by the 2020 pandemic and the rise of hybrid workplaces. There are so many of our coworkers who we just don't see anymore. They're not only not in person, we may not see their faces at all if they don't turn on their cameras in the Zoom. So it sort of feels as if emojis become a stand-in for emotion. Talk about that.
3: Oh, absolutely. One of the most consistent findings in research is they actually increase the emotional clarity of messages. So they can help us understand whether someone's being sincere, or they're being sarcastic, whether they're elated or they're surprised. And people do form impressions of you based on how you use emojis. So especially at the office, using emojis can help you seem more warm, more friendly, more approachable. Unless you use them in inappropriate ways, in which people start questioning your competence level.
2: Okay, well, let's talk about that, because it feels like it could be a minefield. You say that emojis can increase clarity, but it feels like there's not necessarily a universal understanding of meaning when it comes to certain emojis. So talk about how different generations in the same workplace or even in the same family may use the same emojis in different ways.
3: Oh, absolutely. I agree. There's no real universal meaning for emojis. I think we can agree on some things. The smiling emoji, for example, we should just interpret that as positive emotion. You know, sometimes it's surprise, sometimes it's happiness, but positive in general. But for any other individual emoji, I think your interpretation depends on a wide range of things. So the relationship between the person who's sending it and the person who's receiving it. Age matters, as you've mentioned, culture matters, the context of the conversation matters. So as one example, I had a student who sent me a message once saying, I did not use AI to complete this assignment, and it was followed by a blue baseball cap emoji. And that means, when they use that emoji, it means no cap, which of course, that means they're telling the truth.
2: Oh.
3: Now, you wouldn't know this unless you spend a lot of time with that generation and know how they are using emojis in different ways.
2: Okay, although I would think that no cap should be an X and then a cap, right? Because if you just use the cap, maybe it means you're lying.
3: Yeah, now we're interpreting too many different things, right? It's sort of, I often think of it as sort of like a slang word. You know, every generation has their own slang. And so the blue baseball cap emoji is just sort of their slang for no cap. So if there is a cap, then there's no cap.
2: All right, talk about the thumbs up emoji. I think a lot of people consider it just like, yes, sounds good, okay. But we were talking about this conversation in our office, and some of the younger folks in the workplace said, actually, a thumbs up emoji can be passive aggressive for younger people. Explain that to me.
3: Yes, this is absolutely 100% true. Younger generations tend to find the thumbs up emoji somewhat passive aggressive, and they actually tend to prefer the heart emoji more. But older generations think the heart emoji is somewhat overkill. It's a little too much for a message. There's even a bit of a minefield here too, because in Western cultures, a thumbs up emoji is, like you said, a friendly acknowledgement. It's something closer to a like button. But in other cultures, especially in the Middle Eastern culture, the thumbs up emoji is actually a very rude gesture. It's sort of something equivalent to up yours.
2: Oh,
3: so
2: geez.
3: Very negative, and you should never use that with someone from Middle Eastern cultures. So the context of the emoji obviously matters a great deal, and how people interpret them is going to be filtered through their own social world as well.
2: What about the skull emoji, which I have to say my kids taught me means something different from what I would have thought. I thought it would be like dead, you know, like someone is dead if you see the skull, but they explained that it means dead like I'm dying of laughter. Talk about that one.
3: That is absolutely true. And that I have seen my own son use this. He's 12 and he will use the skull emoji to indicate that something is absolutely hysterically funny. Whereas my generation, I'm in my 40s, would use the laughter with tears of joy emoji instead. And I would never use the skull emoji for that. So yes, generational differences are absolutely the thing.
2: Well, speaking of which, I've heard that there have been some pretty funny encounters where grandparents text with their grandchildren and include some emojis that might be considered not quite safe for work. And the poor grandparent has no idea that they're using an emoji that's perhaps inappropriate. Have you heard any stories like this in your research?
3: Oh, absolutely. I've had grandparents signaling that it's raining outside using the water droplets emoji, which is generally paired with the some inappropriate emojis.
2: Okay, I had not even thought of that one. All right, what else have you got up your sleeve?
3: I've actually had people misinterpret the peach emoji in a number of different ways. So the peach emoji has been used in some ways to celebrate the state of Georgia in their peaches. It's also been used for President Trump. But it is, of course, a very common sexting emoji as well. And there have been some very hilarious misinterpretations of messages because of the huge differences in those possible meanings for the peach emoji.
2: Now, I've never heard of the peach emoji being used to refer to Trump. What's the reason for that?
3: Mainly it has to do with how his tan sometimes appears orange in color.
2: Okay. All right. Is there some hot new emoji that we need to know about now?
3: Right now, some of the most popular emojis that generally aren't popular are flag emojis, and that's because of the World Cup. So people are showing their patriotism using their country's flag emojis.
2: Great example. I have suddenly discovered the flag emojis for all sorts of countries where I didn't know what their flags looked like before the game started. All right, Monica, last, before I let you go, what is the one emoji that we all should be using now? What's the one emoji that if we add it to our vocabulary, you know, we're going to be cooler or better understood or better liked because we use it in our texts?
3: I think that is a tough question to answer, partly because there are so many negotiated meanings of emojis. But if you want an emoji that you know will be sort of uniformly interpreted as warm and friendly and positive, you can't do any worse than a smiling emoji, especially if it has red cheeks. The red cheek smiling emoji is your best bet.
2: I love that emoji, and I also love the LOL rolling on the floor laughing and also the heart. I would have to say those are my favorite emojis. You can never go wrong
3: yes.
2: with those.
3: The most fun part about this is the most popular emoji worldwide is the laughing with tears of joy, and I absolutely love this fact because one of the arguments you see in research is that emojis are largely interpreted like facial expressions in face-to-face conversations. But I've only seen someone laugh with tears of joy maybe a couple times in my life. So how that's the most popular emoji I don't know. But of course, everything online is exaggerated for effect, right? So...
2: Monica Reardon is a psychology professor who studies emojis at Chatham University in Pittsburgh. Monica, thank you so much.
3: Thank you, Indira. I appreciate it.
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1: This is Here and Now. It's been a very hot World Cup. The National Weather Service has issued heat warnings for Seattle and Los Angeles for this week. The U.S. team plays in L.A. on Thursday. And last night's match in Miami saw temperatures over 80 degrees. The dangerous levels of heat and humidity are not a fluke, in NPR analysis finds. NPR's Rebecca Hersher looked into this. Hi, Rebecca.
12: Hi.
1: You and your colleague did this weather analysis of World Cup matches. Tell us what you found.
12: Yeah, so we really wanted to know whether heat and humidity were going to be a problem in this World Cup, because obviously it is summer, it is hot, it's humid in a lot of these host cities. And we actually found that more than a third of matches are at high risk from heat and humidity, and dozens more have some risk from hot weather. My colleague Rahul Mukherjee was the one who actually crunched the numbers to figure this out, so I want to give him credit. And what he did is he took two decades of temperature and humidity data for each host city, and then he factored in the time of day that each match was scheduled to start, and he checked the average temperatures against heat hazard guidelines from two places, the Occupational Safety and Health Administration, OSHA, and the American College of Sports Medicine, which sets guidelines for heat for people who are, you know, exercising outside. And basically what he found is that one in three of these matches are likely to happen in places and at times when it is dangerously hot and humid.
1: And which particular hot spots, so to speak, where are the highest risks?
12: The hotspots are basically places where it gets very muggy and where the stadiums are not covered, because some of these stadiums do have roofs. Miami is the highest risk. It's very hot and humid there. The city is hosting seven matches, and we've already seen how dangerous the heat can be in Miami. So the very first match that city hosted last week, the National Weather Service issued an extreme heat advisory on that day because the heat index, which is like how hot it feels when you factor in both the temperature and the humidity, it was up over 100 degrees.
1: Oh my gosh.
12: By the time, I know, it's so hot. By the time the match began at 6 p.m., it had cooled down a little bit, but it was still very muggy. And that day, there were 10 heat-related medical calls to the stadium, with two of those calls really requiring hospital transport. And that's according to Miami-Dade Fire Rescue. And then we saw it happen again. The match last night in Miami was even hotter, and there were 25 heat-related medical calls at the stadium last night, with three of those people going to the hospital. So you can see, you know, this is real. The danger is real. People are already experiencing it. And it's not just Miami, I should say. There are other hotspots. New Jersey is one of them. Philadelphia, Kansas City, Monterey, Mexico. again, these are all places with really hot, humid weather and stadiums that are not covered.
1: So you would think that FIFA would have access to the same information that your colleague did from OSHA and other places as well. What's FIFA saying and doing to try and protect players and fans too?
12: Yeah, I went back and forth with FIFA many, many times when I was doing this reporting to try to understand what they've done and maybe what they could have done even more to protect people. So here's what FIFA is doing. FIFA is providing extra water breaks at all the matches. You might have noticed these hydration breaks. That is actually really important because drinking enough water is a really good way to avoid heat illness. Fans in the U.S. and Canada are able to bring a factory-sealed water bottle into the stadium. And players and coaches and officials on the sidelines have access to air conditioning when they have breaks in play. FIFA also did their best to schedule games at times of day when it's not as hot. And it is true that most of the games in the riskiest cities are scheduled for the late afternoon or early evening when it's not quite as hot as, you know, the mid-afternoon, middle of the day. But there are some notable exceptions. And one of them is the World Cup final. That match is scheduled in New Jersey at 3 p.m. That's often the hottest part of the day. The stadium in New Jersey does not have a roof or climate control systems, and so players and fans will be exposed to the weather. And FIFA did not respond to questions from NPR about why.

0: stadiums will have access to air conditioning or to shade. I will say OSHA recommends that workers take regular water and shade breaks, but many states don't require that employers follow that federal guidance. And that includes Florida. There are no requirements in Florida.
1: Okay. We have less than a minute left. How about a quick rundown of signs that you're suffering from heat illness?
0: Yeah, there are a bunch, but thirst, headache, nausea, dizziness, weakness, be on alert. And if you feel any of those, call 911 and cool yourself down as quickly as possible and drink a lot of water.
1: Drink a lot of water immediately. All right. Thank you so much. Appreciate it. NPR's Rebecca Hersher. Thanks.
0: Thanks.
1: Here and Now is a production of NPR and WBUR. I'm Lisa Mullins in Boston.
2: And I'm Indira Lakshmanan in Washington, D.C. 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

0: In baseball, some players won't step on the foul line. Some fans won't change their socks for a whole season. And entire cities have blamed generations of heartbreak on a curse. Sure, there's no crying in baseball, but what about magic?
1: Baseball is predicated on failure. Like, the odds are stacked against you. The best players in the game make contact 3 in 10 times. It's this perfect marriage with the human brain for it to become a place where magical practice is so intense.
0: Is the oldest major professional sport in America also the most magical? And if so, what is it about baseball? I'm Amory Sievertson. Today on Point, Addie Baird on her new book, The Magical Game, the spirit and history of baseball's superstitions, rituals, and curses. Stay with us.
2: Live from NPR News in Washington, I'm Amy Held. Peace talks in Switzerland ended today with the U.S. and Iran agreeing to a roadmap to reach a final deal. As NPR's Jackie Northam reports, one concession the Trump administration made is to temporarily allow Iran to sell oil on the world market that includes in the U.S.
3: The Treasury Department lifted oil sanctions on Iran for the next 60 days. This gives Iran a huge economic boost after years of having to sell crude and other petroleum products at cut rates, largely on the black market. The move is part of the interim agreement between the U.S. and Iran that was reached last week. Treasury Secretary Scott Bessent wrote on social media that the oil waivers follow Iran's commitment to open the Strait of Hormuz and to allow international nuclear inspectors back into the country. There have been punitive sanctions on Iranian oil for decades. Exporters

0: there have relied on so-called shadow fleets of old tankers to move crude, primarily to China. Jackie Northam, NPR News.
1: Groups tied to the artificial intelligence industry are spending tens of millions of dollars to influence elections, from congressional to local races. As NPR's Shannon Bond reports, the midterms have become a proxy battle in the war over how AI should be regulated.
2: AI-focused super PACs have already spent over $43 million on congressional races this cycle, according to Open Secrets, a nonprofit that tracks campaign spending. Two groups stand out. One is funded by investors in OpenAI. It warns that too much regulation will stifle innovation. Another set of super PACs is funded in part by rival Anthropic, which has called for more AI regulation. In some races, the groups are jumping in on opposite sides, like in New York's 12th congressional district, where they've collectively spent more than $15 million supporting and opposing State Assemblyman Alex Boris, all in a bid to shape how future regulations might be written. Shannon Bond, NPR News.
1: Around one in five adults say they have taken a GLP-1 obesity drug at some point. NPR's Sydney Lupkin reports when health insurers say no, that may not be the last word.
3: If your insurer won't cover Zepbound or Wegovy, there are steps you can take. Read the fine print on your policy. While many plans don't cover these drugs for obesity alone, they may cover them for obstructive sleep apnea or to reduce the risk of heart attacks or strokes. Check with your insurer to make sure your documentation for these conditions made it to the right place. Be prepared to appeal. Dr. Caleb Alexander is a professor of epidemiology and medicine at the Johns Hopkins Bloomberg School of Public Health.
4: I know it's hard to imagine, but there will come a day when we no longer see these access barriers for GLP-1s.
3: Meantime, if you're struggling with insurance, your doctor's office may have staff that's able to help. Sydney Lupkin, NPR News.
1: And you're listening to NPR News from Washington. Dozens of suspected tornadoes have been reported across the Midwest this weekend. They killed three people in Illinois and Kansas. Utah is dealing with several wildfires where the entire town of Eureka is under mandatory evacuation orders affecting hundreds of residents because of what officials say is a human-caused wildfire. Dozens of blazes burning across the U.S., many in the Southwest, amid hot, dry, and windy conditions. Music executive Clive Davis died today. He was 94 years old. For decades, Davis shepherded the careers of stars like Bruce Springsteen, Aretha Franklin, and Alicia Keys. NPR's Isabella Gomez-Sarmiento reports.
5: Clive Davis started out as a music industry lawyer, but perhaps his biggest talent was his ability to spot a star. As a producer and label head, he launched the careers of artists ranging from Janis Joplin to Kelly Clarkson. Most famously, Davis signed 19-year-old Whitney Houston to his label, Arista Records, and helped turn her into a chart-topping icon. Davis was also a master of reinvention, guiding musicians like Carlos Santana into later career pivots that became huge victories. Davis's family writes, he left an indelible mark on culture that will endure for generations. Isabella Gomez-Sarmiento, NPR News.
1: One of the world's best soccer players set a World Cup record today, twice. Lionel Messi scored his 17th then 18th goals in tournament play, leading defending champs Argentina to a 2-0 victory against Austria. This is NPR News.
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7: 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We'll get you back to that in just a few moments. I'm Grant Winterer. Just going to check in on the weather for this week. We've got lows in the upper 50s, it looks like, for the metro tonight. Chance of showers deep into tomorrow. Should be a pretty mellow first week of summer otherwise, though. We're looking at highs that could touch almost 80 by the end of the week, otherwise in the 70s. 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
8: This is On Point. I'm Amarie Sievertson in for Meghna Chakrabarty.
9: The boy from Baltimore makes big-time baseball via Boston. It's 1914, and a rookie named George Herman Ruth is already drawing crowds and cheers. By 1916, he's Boston's leading pitcher and World Series whiz. His hurling record of nearly 30 consecutive scoreless innings in Fall Classics competition still stands.
10: Whether you follow baseball or not, America's pastime is full of larger-than-life figures, unforgettable stories, beloved rituals, and dreaded curses. One of the most famous curses in baseball, and in all of sports, really, is the curse of the Bambino. When the Bambino, a.k.a. George Herman Babe Ruth, joined the Boston Red Sox, the team was one of the winningest in the country. Ruth helped bring them three World Series titles in 1915, 1916, and 1918 before he was famously sold, really infamously sold, to the New York Yankees for the 1920 season.
9: His power at the plate, his promise as a hitter of home runs, bring an end to his pitching days. And as an outfielder in 1920, he becomes a New York Yankee. At St. Petersburg, Florida, for spring training, Babe's his own bat boy. And at the plate, warms up. From famed Yank manager Miller Huggins and teammates of the 20s, Babe's clowning gets attention. But this is the house that Ruth built, with a bat. Stadium home run twins Lou Gehrig and Babe. The pair at work, a triple for Babe. As he strides for third, Gehrig steps to the plate, and sure enough, it happens, homer for Lou. With a ball in the bleachers, Babe jogs home with Gehrig trotting in behind him.
10: Those are clips from a segment of the show Yesterday's Newsreel titled America's Idol. And Babe Ruth's star power was undeniable. So the transfer from Boston to New York, it was a devastating blow to one team, and it marked the beginning of a historic dynasty for the other. What followed was decades of frustration in Boston, and for generations of Red Sox fans, even long after the Bambino retired from the game, there was only one possible explanation: a curse.
11: Here's what I want on my tombstone. He never lived long enough to see the Red Sox win it all. People will understand, whether it's 50 years from now, or 100 years from now, or 1,000 years from now, they'll understand that message.
12: I blame the curse.
13: There was a better chance that a boat was going to fall out of the sky than Bucky Dent was going to hit a home run.
11: There is some kind of a curse.
14: I do think there's a curse, because you can't get that close that many times and fail.
10: The Red Sox wouldn't win another World Series until 2004, an 86-year drought. They came close a few times, close enough that when it all came crashing down each time, fans couldn't help but credit their sorrows to the supernatural.
15: I was working in Jacksonville, Florida, and when the Red Sox were 14 and a half games in front, I decided to quit my job down there to come home, because I wanted to be at home when the Red Sox finally won the whole thing.
16: Everything seemed great. And then
17: September came, and somebody turned the baseball world upside down.
18: It was a gradual decline, like somebody with a disease getting sicker by the day.
10: Those are moments from The Curse of the Bambino, a 2003 HBO documentary about the bad luck streak that came out just a year before the curse was broken. Of course, The Curse of the Bambino is hardly the only mystical lore in the sport of baseball. Magic of all kinds, curses, jinxes, good luck charms, superstitions, jerseys you never wash, words you never say on game day. The list goes on and on. So today, we're talking baseball, but really we're talking the magic of baseball with Addie Baird. She's a journalist and author of a new book called The Magical Game, The Spirit and History of Baseball's Superstitions, Rituals, and Curses. Addie Baird, welcome to On Point.
19: Hi, it's so good to be here.
10: It's so great to have you. And, you know, first things first, I guess I got to say, I'm sorry for your loss. I saw that your beloved Mets fell to the Phillies last night. Were you watching the game?
19: I was not watching last night. I'm actually on vacation in Mexico, but I was keeping up. And I will say, that's not nearly as bad as what happened 2 days before when they lost 15-3. So, yes.
10: And this comes pretty late in your book, but there's mention of the fact that when the Knicks are having a strong postseason, that means that things are bad for the Mets. And of course, the Knicks just had the best postseason. They won the NBA championship, and the Mets are currently in the cellar of the National League East. So,
19: yes.
10: Is this just an entree to the magic that we're going to be discussing, Addie? Can they turn it around?
19: Of course, I believe they can turn it around. That's the heart of baseball magic and of all magic. It is funny. I'm a Knicks fan as well. And when the Knicks were down 29 points in game four, I checked the Mets score and they had just lost. And I turned to my partner and I said, "We're good."
10: Okay, so let's get into the magic. Really, we have to get into the start of baseball for you. And this is interesting because I was raised by baseball fans, so I feel like I inherited baseball fandom. But you came to baseball as an adult. So give us the Addie Baird baseball fan origin story.
19: Yes, totally. I did come to baseball as an adult. I played softball a little bit as a kid, and I quit to do musical theater. And it was totally this kind of pivot point in my life. It was one of the first choices that I made. And I have a memory of that, of being like, I'm done with this. And I decided I wanted to go. I grew up in suburban Utah. I wanted to go to New York for college. And I got into NYU, and I loved so much about the school, but I was always saying that I loved that they didn't have a football team because I felt like sports were kind of for brutes, basically.
10: Mm-hmm.
19: But you mentioned the Knicks, and I think people have seen all across the country and all across the world what happens in New York when their sports teams are good, and the way that it becomes about something way bigger than the sport itself. And in 2015, I was living in New York City, and the Mets were in the World Series. And there was a version of that happening in the city, and I could feel it. And it was really special, and I really wanted to be a part of it. And, oh, please go ahead.
10: Yeah, so this is game three of the 2015 World Series that you actually go to with your dad. Take us back to that game and what happened to you during that game.
19: Yes. First of all, Noah Syndergaard was pitching. The Mets had lost the first two games in Kansas City on the road. And Syndergaard had this first pitch that strayed high. It was a fastball. Aceides Escobar fell over onto his butt and really was upset by the pitch. And I was like, wow, that's a tough way to start the game. But everyone around me understood that it was a message, and it was kind of this fireball to start what was going to happen in New York in that game. And he went on to strike Escobar out. And I turned to my dad. I felt the feeling in Citi Field around me. And I turned to my dad and I was like, I get it now. I understand sports now. And throughout the course of the game, we talked to people around us, and it was a very special game. David Wright hit a home run. He was the captain of the Mets at the time. It was, in the end, the only game in that series that the Mets won. And I got to be there for it. And when the game ended, this old man that we had been sitting next to and had made friends with, this Queens native, he took my hands and he looked me in the eye and he said, "You're a Mets fan now." And I was like, "Of course, totally. I'm in." And he said to me, "It's going to suck."
10: You're in for a hard road, but you're in.
19: Exactly.
10: So you didn't grow up a baseball fan, but you did grow up religious and having a long history of spiritual practice. What are the commonalities between having a faith in religion and having faith in a baseball team or a player? Other than the fact that, as you point out, there are 108 beads on a Catholic rosary and there are 108 stitches on a baseball?
19: Yes, that is a quote people might recognize from one of my favorite movies, Bull Durham. And she says, "When I heard that, I gave Jesus a chance," which is just such a great line. I did grow up religious. I'm not religious anymore, but I am a spiritual person. And I think whatever your relationship is to God,
20: It's a daily practice. I don't know anyone who has a deep relationship to spirituality or to divinity in any form that is like, oh yeah, that's a sometimes thing for me. Mm-hmm. And baseball is very similar. There is 162 games in a season. It is such a daily practice in the summertime. I found when I started to get into baseball that I was hearing people say all the time, there's too much baseball. How could I ever be a baseball fan? There's too many games. How could I keep up? Mm-hmm. But I would notice that on the few days in the summertime that there wasn't a Mets game, I was like, what do I do with myself? Baseball becomes a ritual. The actual daily nature of the game has this element of magic to it that I think is very similar to being a person of faith, where you wake up, you pray, you meditate, you engage in this communion with a higher power that I think baseball really replicates.
10: Mm. Now, we should say that up to this point, your career has been as a political reporter. You've covered both impeachments of Donald Trump, the January 6th riot, and I imagine in today's political climate in the country, politics feels pretty disenchanting compared to the enchantment and the romance of baseball. We have to take a quick break here in a second, but briefly, what does baseball do for your spirit?
20: It's a beautiful question. It's definitely an escape from the daily grind of covering politics. It's got a lightness to it, but it's I think as important for our culture in a lot of ways.
10: Okay, we're going to get into a lot more of that, including how do we even define the magic of baseball magic in just a minute. I'm talking to Addie Baird, author of the new book, The Magical Game. I'm Amory Sievertson, and this is On Point. Stay with us.

0: We are 10 minutes out of 3:30 here on Nebraska Public Media. I'm Grant Winter. Thanks for hanging out this afternoon. We'll get you back to more On Point in just a little bit. But I do want to remind you to hang out for All Things Considered next hour, where I'll be with you. And we're going to take a look at an eastern cottonwood in central Nebraska. It's the largest of its species in the country, but what about everywhere else?
1: And so I checked the Canadian Tree Register, and this tree is more than 12 feet bigger around than Canada's largest cottonwood.
0: Join us for a visit to Wheeler County's world champion tree next hour on All Things Considered here on Nebraska Public Media. We're going to have cloudy skies tonight, lows in the 50s. Chance of showers will increase as the days go on. Should be a mellow first week of summer, though. We're looking at highs that might stay in the 70s until Friday. 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
3: This is On Point. I'm Amory Sievertson, and today we're talking about the magic of baseball with journalist and author Addie Baird, who's written a new book called The Magical Game, The Spirit and History of Baseball's Superstitions, Rituals, and Curses. And Addie, you know, there are many different ways to define magic, but how do you define it when talking about baseball?
4: It's a harder question than you might think on first blush. And it was one of the things that I really started to dig into when I was early in the process of reporting out this book was, what does that even mean? And there were many different little rabbit holes to go down when exploring that question. I looked at what Jung says. You know, he says that magic is basically giving a description to the indescribable. I looked at what scientists and artists and psychologists have said over the years. And eventually I actually landed on a definition from an archaeologist. His name is Chris Gosden. Mm-hmm. And he says that magic is human participation in the universe. And I love this definition because it encapsulates all of the forms of magic that I look at in the book, but it also doesn't take magic in opposition to this question of science or religion. What is its relationship to these other two really fundamental pieces of human history? And Gosden says that magic, science, and religion, rather than being opposed, are more like a DNA helix that's embedded in the human genome and psyche.
3: So what is it about baseball that lends itself to magical thinking? Is it something about the fundamentals of the game itself?
4: I absolutely think it's something about the game itself. There's some really interesting research looking at whether baseball players are more superstitious to begin with than non-baseball playing people.
3: Okay.
4: And the answer is no. It's not that the game attracts more superstitious people, so we can write that one off. What it is I really think, and there's a lot of research that shows, that baseball lends itself to superstitious thinking for several reasons. One of which is that baseball is predicated on failure. And when we look at research about superstition, we don't see people doing superstitious behavior when the act, the thing that they're trying to do, is certain or easy. We see people engaging in magical behavior when it's hard, when it's uncertain. And baseball, which is predicated on failure, is hard and uncertain. And I really think that that is part of it. That's what I think is at least a piece of what inclines the human mind to engage in magic when playing baseball.
3: Okay, that's a big statement in and of itself, that baseball is predicated on failure, which I'm sure some people who are not as inclined to go to a baseball game would go, then why go? Why put myself through this? What is your answer to that?
4: Because when you succeed, it's especially magical. It's especially amazing. it's unique to watch a sport where, you know, 7 in 10 times a great player is going to fail. And it really makes you aware of how difficult it is to play baseball and to play baseball well. And I think that really, as a converted fan myself, it really feels special when you see something like a game-changing home run, because you know that you're seeing something that isn't just routine.
3: Okay, so I want to talk about some of the rituals. You say that baseball players are not more superstitious than anyone else, and we will get into that. But we have some examples of rituals that might suggest otherwise, including third baseman Wade Boggs. So Wade Boggs was famous for a very particular ritual. In this case, it was eating chicken. He was so religious about it. He was dubbed the Chicken Man. And here he is in an interview with Conan O'Brien in 1993 talking about this nearly religious chicken consumption and what would happen if he skipped the chicken dinner.
5: Well, for example, you eat chicken before every game. Is that right?
6: Right. Every day game or just before night game. I have to have chicken. But on day games, the old adage, which came first, chicken or the egg? So you have eggs on day games. So it's the daily ritual that I take into every game.
5: Now, was there ever a day when you didn't have chicken?
6: Unfortunately, in 1985, it was the last day of a homestand, and my wife didn't get to the grocery store that day, and consequently, we had pork chops that day. It was a very dreary performance. 0-for-4, 2 errors, struck out twice, and got hit in the elbow by Cal Ripken in an overthrow into the dugout. So, needless to say, pork chops has not been on the menu.
5: Stick to chicken.
6: Stick
5: right?
6: to chickens.
3: Addie, this is incredible. And this was just one of many rituals that Wade Boggs participated in. It was said that he would, field 150 ground balls in practice every day. He wore the same socks to every game. There's former Mets first baseman Jason Giambi, who would wear a gold thong anytime he was playing poorly and called that his foolproof move. The Mets relief pitcher Turk Wendell wouldn't step on foul lines. He pitched with 4 pieces of black licorice in his mouth, and he brushed his teeth in between innings. Do you have a favorite ritual that you've heard of or witnessed yourself?
4: I love the Wade Boggs rituals. I love that you played that clip because A, they're so extensive, and B, they're so particular. He would leave the dugout at like 6:57 every game. It's this very particular timing and eating and dressing that he has where the entire game is a ritual. And of course, I think even non-baseball fans listening to this will recognize that name and know that he is one of the greatest players that the sport has ever seen. I think that's also just so charming that it seems like it worked for him.
3: So where do these rituals come from? What is the thinking behind, you know, if I don't eat the same chicken dinner at the same time, if I don't wear the same socks, not only will I not play my best, but something bad could happen to the team and I could be responsible for it.
4: Yeah. One of the things that I was curious about early on in the process of this book was to look at, where did this start? Where does the magic and the ritual superstition begin in baseball? And you go all the way back to the earliest days of baseball and you see this. You go all the way back to the earliest days of human history. Some of the earliest evidence we have of human civilization is of ritual performance. And it's, I think, innate to us as human beings to perform some sort of ritual. And what the studies show is that when we have sports rituals, when players perform superstitious rituals within any sport, it actually offers them something very real. It is not just magical thinking. It has this ability to like calm a player, give them confidence, ground them. And in that way, ritual works. Think about the kind of routines that coaches and, managers often recommend to athletes. There's this approach that's like one thing over and over before every game, stretching, Advil. And I talked to players who said these scientifically backed things, stretching, taking your, you know, having your Advil, being prepared in these scientifically backed physical ways get really intertwined with like, I have to stand in a certain place. I have to do a certain thing, and that they perform a very similar function, which might be hard to understand if you've never played sports, but we do versions of this in our day-to-day lives all the time. And it really is, I think, part of what it is to be human.
3: Hmm. Yeah. And there's a sort of, I don't know, it feels a little at odds that something like a ritual that is sort of grounded in superstition would actually be sort of centering for a person. So what is it about otherwise logical, rational, whether they're baseball players or baseball fans, that suddenly makes them throw all of that sort of out the window when it comes to baseball and believe that these sort of grounding practices are actually what will make the difference in a game?
4: It does seem a little bit at odds, right? And it's interesting because what I argue in the book is that it's actually not, because we have a whole body of research that shows that doing your ritual, I think that we all understand this in our day-to-day lives. Many of us have like a routine for getting ready to go to work, waking up, having coffee, getting ready, taking a shower. And we know that if you don't, you know, you wake up, you're out of coffee, you wake up, there's no hot water, the whole day feels off. You know, you're not going to perform the way that you normally would. And I think the exact same thing is true for baseball players. The exact same thing is true for baseball fans. There's this element where our routine helps us to feel ready in a very real way and ready in a psychological way. And it does actually have like a real manifestation in our lives that is beyond the magic. And that, I think, is very interesting to see the ways that magic gets backed up by science or backed up by the feeling of going through our day. It's easy to think this is just magical thinking when Wade Boggs eats chicken. But imagine eating chicken every single day and one day you eat pork chops. It would probably throw you off too.
3: Yeah, it is amazing as a fan just how much feels uncertain at a baseball yeah. game. Like you feel like even with as you know, skilled as the players are, as hard as they work, that when a game starts, anything can happen. and it does feel like perhaps just the things that you can control, staying on top of the things that you can control, is maybe the best that you can hope for in a baseball game.
4: Yes, absolutely. And that is where magic comes into play, because especially as fans, we cannot control what's going on the field. I cannot control what the Mets are doing, but I can perform my superstitions. And it feels to us like there is something that we are doing in a situation that feels otherwise very out of our control.
3: Mm. Well, speaking of things that are out of our control and sort of fly in out of nowhere, we've talked about curses, but there are sometimes unexpected good luck charms that we cannot predict and that take hold over an entire fandom, including a feathered one in 2022. Let's listen.
7: There's a bird out there in center field, by the way. I mean,
8: we thought we saw everything in the game, and now a new friend wants to join our party. Hello, friend.
7: Do we go? The crowd was going crazy when they showed him on the big screen. Look at that thing.
8: That is not a small mallard either.
7: Is that a duck, right? Is that a goose?
8: It might be a goose, actually. Like, I'm not 100% sure.
3: Oh, it was a goose. That's a clip from Game 2 of the 2022 National League Division Series between the Los Angeles Dodgers and the San Diego Padres, when a goose flew onto the field and then just sat there for a while during the eighth inning. It delayed the game by a few minutes as workers tried to capture it. Of course, commentators there couldn't stop laughing. The crowd couldn't stop cheering. And when they finally cleared the goose from the field, the Padres won. And the luck of the rally goose was born.
9: Let's go, Padres! The goose is loose! It started Thursday night when a goose flew on the field, causing a delay during the Padres' comeback from behind series game with the Dodgers in L.A., and it's only taken flight from there.
10: When we started rallying, none of us moved. I had a beer. I hadn't even opened it yet. I let it stay closed. I was like, I'm not opening it. We're not jinxing anything. Stayed with the same stuff the whole time, and we won.
9: The goose even inspiring one of the many billboards that have sprung up around the county.
3: That was a report from Fox 5 in San Diego, where reporter Misha DeBono did a live hit with a life-size goose statue in her hands. Fans likened the goose as a sign, not a coincidence. The Padres had a star pitcher named Goose Gossage in the 1980s, so when the rally goose took the field and led the Padres to a win, it could only mean good things ahead. So, Addie, have you had an experience like the rally goose, or have you had a ritual that you have engaged in as a fan of the Mets and in base of and of baseball in general?
4: Absolutely. First of all, the rally goose is amazing. it's just incredible. And it's how these things come to be. There's moments that just kind of sweep us away as a collective. And it's so special in the way that they kind of catch us. I, as we've discussed, am a Mets fan. And in 2024, the Mets went 0-5 to start the season. And by the end, they made this incredible miracle playoff push and ended up getting all the way to game 6 of the National League Championship Series. And it was an incredibly superstitious season. The moment that really turned things around for the Mets that year was in June, when the McDonald's mascot Grimace threw out the first pitch at Citi Field. And the Mets went on an absolute tear after that. And Grimace became a hero. And it was like this goose times a million. And it was just so special for months for Mets fans. We really were like standing the McDonald's Corporation for a little while there, because it really turned the season around. It was very magical. And that season was littered with little tchotchkes and magical thinking and magical beings and magical happenings. But Grimace was really the one. I think that's the enduring rally, season changing mascot for Mets fans.
3: Okay. So the goose and Grimace, you know, these are figures that come to mean something and do seem to, you know, at least add some joy and some spirit to the game, if not some actual victory. But that really is the question for me, is there anything to suggest, any statistics or science to suggest that rituals or sort of charms like the goose work? Do they make a team or a player perform better?
4: It's the question. And I'll start by saying I spoke to a psychologist who said that in some cases, our relationship with superstition is really a relationship with a lack of memory. When something doesn't work, we just forget it. When something does, it becomes entrenched. So there is this element of, the things that we decide to remember, that's real. However, I think one of the things that's interesting to look at is this idea of the placebo effect. It shows us how powerful our minds are. We all know that this is a standard piece of pharmaceutical research, because people who believe that they are taking a drug to help them get better. So I think when we believe that something is helping us, it can.
3: Okay, I'm talking to Addie Baird. Her new book is The Magical Game. It's all about baseball's rituals, jinxes, curses, and luck charms. And coming up in a minute, we're going to talk about whether baseball is actually more magical than any other sport. I'm Amory Sievertson. This is On Point.
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0: We're approaching the tail end of On Point here on Nebraska Public Media. I'm Grant Winterer. Thanks for joining me. Be sure to hang out next hour where I'll be with you for All Things Considered, where we'll be looking at an eastern cottonwood. One in central Nebraska is the largest of its species in the country, but we're asking, what about everywhere else?
1: And so I checked the Canadian Tree Register, and this tree is more than 12 feet bigger around than Canada's largest cottonwood.
0: We're going to pay a visit to Wheeler County's world champion tree next hour on Nebraska Public Media. That'll be All Things Considered. A quick look at the weather. Lows in the upper 50s tonight. Chance of showers as the week goes on. Clearing out by Friday, though. A mellow first full week of summer. Highs will barely touch 80 degrees. 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
3: This is On Point. I'm Amory Sievertson. And tomorrow on the show, we're talking about AI and music, specifically an upcoming AI tool that Spotify just announced that's going to let users create remixes and covers of licensed artists. So maybe that's a Ringo Starr cover of a Snoop Dogg song, or a Luke Combs cover of a Justin Bieber song, or maybe it's putting your own vocals on a track, or making an acoustic version of a song that you like. Spotify says the idea is that fans will now be part of the creative process. So we want to hear from you. Is being able to craft your own version of the music you love something that you want? And if so, tell us what interests you about it. And more importantly, what songs you would want to remix and how would you want to shake them up? Share your thoughts with us by recording a message in the On Point Vox Pop app. If it's not on your phone already, just search for On Point Vox Pop wherever you get your apps. Or you can leave us a voicemail at 617-353-0683. Now we're turning back to Addie Baird, author of The Magical Game, The Spirit and History of Baseball's Superstitions, Rituals, and Curses. And Addie, when I was thinking about this and my own relationship to baseball, I've been a lifelong baseball fan. I didn't, you know, at first I thought, I don't really know that I have an example of this. And then it came to me that 2013, here in Boston, where I'm based, it was the year of the Boston Marathon bombing. And the energy in the city just felt different that season for the Red Sox. Big Poppy had proclaimed, this is our expletive city. We were Boston strong. There was this heightened sense of pride and community. So when the Red Sox made it to the World Series that year, I sort of felt like I needed to show up. Not at the stadium. I didn't have money for that. But I watched those six games at a bar with a crowd of other people. And I had this fear that if I didn't watch the full game around other people, the Sox were going to lose. And then when we won against the St. Louis Cardinals, I didn't feel responsible for it. And my logical brain knew that I had nothing to do with it. But I somehow felt like I had done my part for the Red Sox. So Addie, why is that? What is that feeling that I was feeling in 2013?
4: Well, hearing you describe it, I am actually choking up. It's so beautiful because I think you capture what makes baseball so special and all sports so special is that it's not about just the sport. It's about the relationship with the city, and it's about the relationship with community. And you talked about being raised by baseball people. I'm sure you understand the way that it creates a thread from everyone, from you to everyone that you knew and were watching these games with, but also to your ancestry. And it's a really unique, special thing that you're tapping into with this performance of what I would call a superstition that to you, you know, maybe doesn't on first blush, you're not like, oh no, I'm not a superstitious baseball fan, but you were performing a superstitious ritual. And I think part of it is that when emotions are heightened, the bombing, the World Series in a vacuum, there's that desire, as you say, to have a little bit of control. And a lot of the fans that I talked to for this book described exactly what you're describing of, I understand that I don't control the team. People said that to me over and over, but they wanted to do their part. And there was that feeling that if you did your superstition, if I do my superstition, at least I'm doing my part so that if they lose, I know it's not my fault.
15: It's not me,
4: everybody.
15: I
4: heard that all the time. Yeah.
15: Yeah. Well, and you also mentioned something that as a Knicks fan as well, for you, there's magic in all sports. But what is it about the DNA of baseball that in your mind makes it more magical or lends itself to magical thinking maybe more than other sports?
4: Yeah, I think there's a few things. As we discussed, it's a game predicated on failure. And I think that alone lends itself to a lot of magical thinking and a lot of magical practice. I also think that there is something in the DNA of the game itself. And it was John Thorne, who's Major League Baseball's official historian, who pointed this out to me first. And I have thought about it every day since, 4 years since he said this. But baseball is the Odyssey. It is this ancient story that is so deeply embedded in humanity, where you have a player striking out, you know, literally or figuratively. If they can make contact, if they can get on base, they're out on this journey. And the goal, just like the goal of this ancient epic of the Odyssey, is to get home. And there's this mythology embedded in the game itself. And I think that is very magical, that there is something, there's this ancient human story that is part of the structure of the game. And that's part of my argument, that not only does the science of baseball being predicated on failure and the ways that the sport lends itself to superstitious thinking in scientific ways contribute to the magic, but that there is something in the very DNA of a game of baseball that is magical. It is a magical story played out over and over again. And on top of that, baseball is built on threes, which is a very magical number. You have three fates. You have the birth, life, death cycle. You know, three is very central to magic and to storytelling. And baseball is built on threes, three strikes, three outs, three times three innings. There's something just magical in the DNA of the game itself.
15: Mm. And you also point out that baseball is the only sport of the major professional sports in North America where the defense, the team in the field, has the ball, which I had never thought about. What is it about that contributes to this inclination towards magical thinking?
4: You know, as we've said several times, magic comes to play when the outcome is uncertain. And this is kind of the very initial research about magic and why we do it looks at this. Island fishermen who fish in the inner lagoon where the catch is plentiful and the waters are safe, they don't do magical ritual to prepare themselves to fish. They just go fish. When they fish in the open ocean where the waters are uncertain, the catch is uncertain, magic is very important. And I think that baseball is similar. There's this way where it's a very uncertain game. And part of that is this imbalance that you mentioned, where the defense has the ball and they have more people on the field always. 9 defensive players on the field at any given time, and at best, 4 offensive players. So there's this huge power imbalance for the people trying to score. that I think lends itself to this kind of magical thinking and magical behavior, because it is uncertain. They're island fishers in the open ocean.
15: I want to talk about jinxes too, which sort of feel like the opposite of the ritual, the things that you don't do to avoid a certain bad outcome. And probably the most notorious of these has to do with the no-hitter. So explain this for us and what the best practices are, let's say, in baseball for both fans and players when it comes to the possibility of a no-hitter.
4: Yeah, the rule is, if there has not yet been a hit in the game, do not say that there has not yet been a hit in the game. Don't say he's working a no-hitter. Don't mention it. Don't talk about it. This is absolutely, I think, the ultimate jinx in baseball history and in baseball today. And it comes from the early days of the game when players wouldn't, and this is still true, but it originates from the dugouts, when players wouldn't acknowledge or talk to a pitcher who was working a no-hitter. And then it bled into the broadcast booth, and then it bled into fans, and it still exists today. And as we've been discussing, this superstitious behavior and superstitious practice comes from how difficult the game is, at least in part. And a no-hitter is so hard and so coveted and so rare that it has bred its own form of magical practice where you don't talk about it.
15: Mm-hmm. Okay, we mentioned the curse of the Bambino, which is very well known, sadly very well known here in Boston. But there's another one that you write about called the curse of the Billy Goat. Tell us this story.
4: Yeah, this is the other really famous American baseball curse. This is the curse that just hung over the heads of Cubs fans and players for 108 years. And it's got some similarities to the curse of the Bambino, but it is unique. And it's goes back to the 40s. And at this point, though the Cubs had not won a World Series since 1918 is the Red Sox year. The Cubs hadn't won the World Series in many years, but they had been playing well. They had been in the World Series a number of times in the 30s and 40s. And when a bar owner brought his billy goat to the stadium, he was turned away. And although the Cubs had been in the World Series a number of times up to this point without winning, it was from that day forward, they made no World Series appearance for decades. And it wasn't talked about immediately at the time, but the Cubs had a run a couple decades later, and it started to be this conversation in the newspapers about this bar owner bringing his goat, the goat getting thrown out, and him saying, "Well, I curse you." And it was this story that started to spawn through the decades. And as the Cubs continued to lose, the story continued to balloon, which is something that Boston fans are probably familiar with. It wasn't immediate when Ruth was sold to the Yankees that they said, "Oh, we're cursed now." It comes as you watch the team struggle. Curses are, we see curses in hindsight, basically.
15: Yeah, I was going to say it's almost a way to cope with the fact that there must be some explanation for this long string of bad luck that is otherwise inexplicable.
4: Absolutely. And it was interesting because when I was writing about curses, I would tell people, "Oh, I'm working on a book about baseball magic. I'm writing about curses right now." And everyone would ask me, "Is my team cursed? Are the Twins cursed? Are the Guardians cursed?" We almost want a curse because it's some explanation other than it sucks, other than baseball is hard, other than, you know, only one team can win every year. There's this strange desire that I think we have for a curse because it explains something.
15: I want to talk a bit about how baseball is changing, because in the, you know, in the 21st century, we saw the introduction of something called Sabermetrics, Saber standing for the Society of American Baseball Research. And the founder of that originally defined it as the search for objective knowledge about baseball, which doesn't sound all that magical to me, Addie, I gotta say, but is there a sense of increased magic or the potential for more magic when we are seeing a greater inclination towards wanting to know the stats, wanting to kind of make it a math problem rather than a game of the soul and the spirit?
4: Yeah. I don't think that those things are as opposed as some people do. As we've discussed, I came to baseball a bit late in life, and I was interested in sabermetrics. I was curious what people were talking about, and I wanted to understand them. And it helped me to understand the game. When I was working on this book, I wanted to look at this question of whether sabermetrics have killed the magic in some way. Mm-hmm. And I landed on something really interesting, which is that sabermetrics, of course, they can. You can get too into the math and lose the spirit. And I think there's a lot of people who have had that experience. But the other thing that sabermetrics can do is show us how much cannot actually be modeled and predicted and mathed out. I was talking to some sabermetricians as part of my reporting who said, you can run your simulations a million times and you're never going to get it exactly right. You can get within, you can get close, but you always have, when you're looking at sabermetrics, this element of luck, this element of the unknown that is alive in the game. And when we really get into the numbers, in some ways, it reveals the ways that we cannot predict everything. And you can actually use sabermetrics to isolate the luck factor in baseball. And that helped me to understand the magic and to see the way that this hand of uncertainty has a role to play in the game, no matter how much we math it out. And that element of it was really interesting and magical to me, rather than the opposite.
15: So there's magic in the metrics and magic in the unmeasurable, I guess you
4: could
15: say.
4: Yeah, absolutely.
15: You know, I've heard you describe this as a book for people who love baseball and a book for people who don't care about baseball at all. And wherever someone listening to this today falls on that spectrum, are there lessons from the magic of baseball that you think we can all be carrying with us in our everyday lives and maybe should all be carrying with us in our everyday lives as our lives continue to get just increasingly busy, increasingly distracted, all the ways in which we have changed, but the game has not?
4: Totally. As we were talking about at the start, I'm a spiritual person and I have a spiritual practice, and the heart of that is my meditation practice. And I realized at some point that meditation and baseball had a little bit of a similar feeling. Baseball is outside of time, even though we have a pitch clock now, which I'm actually not against. There is a way where the game itself exists in this pocket. It could go on infinitely, theoretically. And there's something very special about that. For me, baseball makes me feel very present. And watching a game, it takes me outside of the day-to-day life. And I think there's something very special that it offers if we're willing to let the game bring us into that space.
15: We've been talking to Addie Baird. She's author of The Magical Game, The Spirit and History of Baseball's Superstitions, Rituals, and Curses. Addie Baird, thank you so much for joining us.

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1: I'm Juana Summers.
2: And I'm Scott Detrow. This hour, how the midterm elections have become a proxy battle in the war over regulating artificial intelligence.
3: The debate has moved beyond whether AI needs governance. Almost everyone in Washington agrees.
1: And some popular obesity drugs aren't always covered by people's health insurance.
2: Our latest installment of Healthcare Helpline focuses on how to navigate these situations.
4: And I said, look, I'm at 223 pounds. I feel like I'm hitting this wall. I don't know what else I can do. I need help.
1: And a look at a controversial new rule at this year's World Cup.
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5: Live from NPR News in Washington, I'm Ryland Barton. The U.S. is waiving sanctions on Iranian oil as part of an interim agreement to end the war the U.S. and Israel began in February. The development emerged today as Vice President J.D. Vance wrapped up talks with Iranian officials in Switzerland. Vance says Iran has agreed to allow U.N. nuclear inspectors into the country, but a spokesperson for Iran's foreign ministry told a state news agency that Iran had made no new commitments for inspections. NPR's Franco Ordonez reports.
6: Vance said the U.S. team of negotiators made very good progress and met several objectives. That includes establishing a mechanism to demine the Strait of Hormuz and another to help maintain the ceasefire in Lebanon. But he said they were most excited that nuclear inspectors from the International Atomic Energy Agency would be returning to the country.
7: The final deal is the house. We set the foundation. We haven't built the house, but we've laid a successful foundation to get to a good place for the American people.
6: Vance also addressed the possibility of unfreezing Iranian assets, which he said the U.S. and Qatar would manage. Franco Ordonez, NPR News, the White House.
5: The former mayor of Manchester, England, Andy Burnham, may soon replace British Prime Minister Keir Starmer, who today announced his resignation. Burnham would be the UK's seventh leader in the decade since the British voted to exit the European Union. NPR's Lauren Freyer reports.
8: Rome is saved.
9: Rome is saved, one lawmaker yelled, poking fun at the high expectations facing Andy Burnham as he was sworn into Parliament.
8: I swear by Almighty God.
9: With the aim of becoming the next Prime Minister. 10 years ago, Britons voted for Brexit, which ultimately shrank their economy and contributed to this revival.

0: Tomorrow on the show, there's a unique wedding tradition in Philadelphia with more than a century of history behind it, the South Philly Serenade, where a groom serenades his bride-to-be in front of her parents' home.
1: I could tell that he was nervous, but then he kind of got comfortable because he stopped looking at me.
2: Honestly, as soon as DJ Johnny Luch handed me the mic, I was like, all right, like, this is cool.
0: These are huge parties, sometimes bigger than the wedding itself. We will follow one couple serenade tomorrow on All Things Considered.
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4: Glad to have you here this afternoon on Nebraska Public Media. I'm Grant Winter. Nebraska's state tree, the eastern cottonwood, is found in nearly every corner of the state, but there's something special about one in Wheeler County. We're heading to central Nebraska to visit one of the largest and oldest trees of its kind in the world.
5: Cottonwood is kind of a floodplain species, and if it can get established for some reason, it will really...
4: Justin Evertson describes it almost like a children's story, something akin to an early page from Kenneth Graham or Beatrix Potter.
5: In an out-of-way corner where nobody's poking around, there's this huge cottonwood. You know, why is it there? How is it there? That's just kind of neat, at Bible Lake, of all places.
4: Evertson is Nebraska Forestry's Champion Tree Program Director. He's more surprised by the location than the tree itself. Nebraska's an ideal environment for the species.
5: Wherever there's a creek or a channel of water, you'll find some cottonwoods. And since there's thousands of miles of those streams around through the state, there's a lot of places for cottonwood to grow, and they're just constantly popping up, moving, getting big.
4: But to say the Bible Lake cottonwoods popped up would sell it short, literally.
6: Hi, how's it going? Did you guys already eat?
4: On a windy morning at a trailhead near the tree, Ellen Bartles with the Lower Loop Natural Resources District greets a bus full of intrepid Wheeler County elementary students on a field trip. They'll be hiking to see the tree, which he says is 85 feet tall with a trunk just over 37 feet around and a crown spreading 120 feet from the base.
6: And so it gets points for each of those measurements,
4: which counts toward its national score. Jack Payne, head of the National Championship Tree Program at the University of Tennessee, scores the tree officially at 561 points.
7: Which is really, really big.
4: For an eastern cottonwood, at least. It's the largest in the country right now. Payne says that in the near century of the program's records, only one other eastern cottonwood scored more points in the last 25 years.
7: It looks like there was one in Gage County in Nebraska, 565 points. It was last measured in 2013.
4: Nebraska's back-to-back national tree champs prompted Bartles to investigate if Pible Lake's cottonwood had any true challengers elsewhere. Easily done, as the eastern cottonwood only grows in the U.S. and Canada.
6: And so I checked the Canadian Tree Register, and this tree is more than 12 feet bigger around than Canada's largest cottonwood.
4: Which would make it the largest of its species on the planet. It's a story of right place, right time for the Wheeler County champ. It was too young to cross paths with loping Conestogas and the feverish zeal of the railroads, too far afield to be splintered by any stray harrow, and shielded from Nebraska's harshest elements by a bulwark of ravine and shelter belt. It could be called a Goldilocks for its species, but Bartles is hesitant to name it anything yet. Understandable.
6: We don't know yet if it's a male or a female. We're going to watch this spring and see if this tree produces any seeds for us.
4: That means human eyes, feet, and hands have left the tree undisturbed spring after spring. In fact, it might still be hidden if not for an environmental survey team planning the lake's next trail system.
6: And the workers were up close to it and noticed how big it was, and they actually got a hold of the Forest Service.
4: But new trails and its world champion status could interrupt the cottonwood's century of serenity. It's an older cottonwood, probably close to the end of its life. The species tends rarely to reach the century mark, and the Pible Lake tree is an estimated 125 years old. Jack Payne says increased foot traffic could cause the tree and its habitat to disintegrate quickly.
7: If we had a bunch of people parking their cars underneath this tree and walking all over it all the time and running machinery over it, that would certainly contribute to the decline of the tree.
4: Bartles has been keeping close tabs on the champion since its discovery and says he's already starting to see signs of that activity.
6: There's been so many people coming down here. You can see the bark and the other stuff on the ground. It's been ground up by all the people walking around down here. It's become quite an attraction.
4: Tougher still, the National Championship Tree Program can't provide legal protection for any of the trees, and the Lower Loop NRD has no current plans to actively preserve it. But there is hope. Fourth grade teacher Alexis Sprout watches her field trippers form a human chain around the cottonwood's trunk. It takes every finger and some stretching, but the students successfully link up around all 37-plus feet of the behemoth. She says just by being in the presence of the giant, young Nebraskans might better appreciate what pops up in their own backyard.
8: I think it kind of piques their interest as far as what's in our area and the things that can grow out here if we just let it be.
4: Which could mean the next generation might be protecting an even bigger world champion down the line. Reporting from under the largest eastern cottonwood yet known to man in Wheeler County, I'm Grant Winterer, Nebraska Public Media News. We've got more All Things Considered coming up in just a little bit, where the U.S. and Iran have concluded the first round of high-level negotiations to end the war, with Vice President J.D. Vance sounding optimistic.
9: The final deal is the house. We set the foundation. We haven't built the house, but we've laid a successful foundation to get to a good place for the American people.
4: More on what the two sides have agreed so far, that'll be after the news here on Nebraska Public Media. Speaking of, we'll bring you headlines. West Nile reported in the state. Omaha officials still don't know what led to a sinkhole earlier this week, and more. Stay tuned.
3: 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I'm Juana Summers.
0: And I'm Scott Detrow. There are a few new rules premiering this World Cup, and one of them has been causing a lot of controversy. This is the hydration breaks. Soccer games are typically 90 or so minutes with a halftime, but now, for the first time ever, soccer's ruling body, FIFA, has been implementing two hydration breaks regardless of the temperature. FIFA says it's to protect players from the heat, but a lot of fans say it is a money-making scheme. NPR's Jasmine Garz reports.
10: Okay, let me paint you a picture. You're watching a World Cup match. Things are heating up. Your team is looking unstoppable. You can just smell the goal. You're yelling very bad things at the TV screen. And then suddenly the ref calls for a stop. It's time to hydrate. FIFA's new mandatory 3-minute hydration breaks happen around the 22nd minute mark and the 67th minute of the game. And FIFA says it's to counter the summer heat. Dr. Gregory Warriors, the head orthopedist for Northeastern University, says cramping due to dehydration is very common in these games, but there are other bigger concerns.
11: What you really want is to make sure no players are having heat stroke and heat exhaustion and different things that can be really deadly.
10: Warriors says players already take advantage of someone's injury or a foul to run to the sidelines and grab a gulp. So why not make it official and standardize it across all games, regardless of temperature? And after a recent noon match in Seattle, USA coach Mauricio Pochettino agreed.
12: It was tough to play for the player. I think it's necessary today. It's an open stadium, 12 o'clock in summer. It was good to have the water break to help.
10: But in Toronto, during the recent Ghana-Panama match, it was in the 60s and raining. And that led to many fans calling foul, especially because those breaks have become really lucrative spots for TV broadcasters. Riyath Al-Samari, chief sports writer for the Daily Mail, calls it, quote, a disgrace.
13: Certainly the cynic in me would look at that and say that this is purely a commercial device from an organization which has monetized almost every other aspect of football and at the cost of the actual game itself.
10: Unless you're paying for Telemundo's stream, which runs commentary during hydration breaks, you're watching ads. And according to the Wall Street Journal, a platform like Fox could make over $250 million in ad revenue from all the World Cup hydration breaks. It's not just that fans suspect this is a shameless money grab. In Queens, New York, in a neighborhood known as Little Columbia, the bars are pretty packed. Fans are watching the game against Uzbekistan. Columbia's team has been pressuring for another goal. It's coming. And then there's a hydration break, during which I catch up with superfan Carlos Meneses.
14: Eso es para la emoción del juego. Eso es ilógico.
10: This is illogical, he says. Our players are trained to play at high altitudes and in the heat. This halts the excitement of the game. And this is the deeper fear soccer fans against hydration breaks have. That it's changing the very identity, the rhythm of the game. Any soccer fan will tell you, it's 90 minutes of agony and ecstasy in which you gotta think fast. And cynics say hydration breaks make the whole thing look suspiciously like it has four quarters, like the NFL and the NBA. Look, it is what it is, Manessa says, heading back to the game. Whether you're for or against it, at least in this cup, hydration breaks are here to stay. Jasmine Garst, NPR News, New York.

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2: More All Things Considered is coming up next hour, where we've got big news from the UK. British Prime Minister Keir Starmer succumbs to political pressure amid record low approval ratings.
3: I will resign as leader of the Labour Party. I have spoken to His Majesty the King this morning to inform him of my decision.
2: More on Starmer's downfall and his likely replacement coming up after the news on Nebraska Public Media.
4: Iranians have agreed to invite IAEA inspectors back into their country. That is a major milestone for the American people.
5: Vice President J.D. Vance says the U.S. and Iran have made some key agreements at peace talks in Switzerland.
6: It's Monday, June 22nd, and this is All Things Considered from NPR News.
5: I'm Scott Detrow.
6: And I'm Juana Summers. The moving trucks are once again returning to 10 Downing Street.
5: British Prime Minister Keir Starmer is stepping down, setting the stage for a seventh prime minister in a 10-year stretch.
7: He was there really because people wanted a change from the Conservatives, but not because there was great enthusiasm for him.
6: Plus, seeing the U.S. through the eyes of World Cup tourists.
8: I just hadn't prepared myself for how much we'd be wowed by Kansas City and the people and the vibe.
5: I don't know why he was so surprised. That story is coming up after this summary of the day's news.
9: Live from NPR News in Washington, I'm Ryland Barton. President Trump says the U.S. made progress on efforts to keep the Strait of Hormuz open during talks with Iranian officials today.
10: As long as they respect us, we're not going to have any trouble. We have total control of the strait.
11: So the mechanism.
10: You know, we have a Navy that had a blockade. I think the blockade was more impactful than dropping bombs, if you want to know the truth. It was like I said, they call it the steel wall. Nobody got through. Not one ship got through, able to go to Iran. They got through if we wanted them to go through. And we could set that up again.
9: The interim agreement to end the war was supposed to reopen the channel. Dozens of ships passed through it over the weekend, but the main route is still closed. Vice President J.D. Vance returned to Washington today after negotiations in Switzerland. Vance says Iran agreed to allow in UN nuclear inspectors, but a spokesperson for Iran's foreign ministry told a state news agency that Iran has made no new commitments for inspections. The Supreme Court has further weakened the Voting Rights Act in seven states. NPR's Hansilo Wong reports the order comes out of a case about protections for disabled voters and voters who are unable to read or write.
12: The Supreme Court is leaving in place a lower court ruling that strikes down a key tool for protecting voters with a disability or an inability to read or write. That ruling applies to Arkansas, Iowa, Minnesota, Missouri, Nebraska, North Dakota, and South Dakota. Across the country, lawsuits by voters and advocacy groups have been the main way of enforcing the Voting Rights Act's protections for voters with a disability or inability to read or write. But last year, a ruling by a federal appeals panel agreed with a novel argument by Republican state officials in Arkansas that only the U.S. Attorney General has the right to sue to enforce that protection. The Supreme Court has now refused to review the panel's ruling. The move comes about 2 months after the Supreme Court's conservative supermajority weakened the Voting Rights Act's protections against racial discrimination and redistricting. Anzila Wong, NPR News, Washington.
9: A federal judge has blocked an attempt by the Trump administration to subpoena Minnesota Democratic Governor Tim Walz and other state officials, calling it an effort to harass and retaliate against them. The administration wanted to investigate whether Walz and other officials obstructed or impeded law enforcement during Trump's immigration crackdown in the Twin Cities. Longtime Federal Reserve Chairman Alan Greenspan died this morning at the age of 100. NPR's Scott Horsley has more.
11: Former colleagues say Greenspan brought rigorous analytical discipline to monetary policymaking and helped establish the credibility that

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1: Utah is a rare red state that has not fully embraced President Trump. Congressional candidates there are campaigning without mentioning the president at all.
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1: As the Republican Party looks to a post-Trump future, could Utah provide a roadmap? 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
3: We'll wake up bright and early with Nebraska Public Media's Dale Johnson for that story and a whole lot more on Morning Edition. Nearly 6:30 Central already on this Monday evening. I'm Grant Winterer. Thank you so much for joining me for All Things Considered. More of it is just around the corner, where an eastern cottonwood in central Nebraska is the largest of its species in the country. But what about everywhere else?
4: And so I checked the Canadian Tree Register, and this tree is more than 12 feet bigger around than Canada's largest cottonwood.
3: We're going to pay a visit to Wheeler County's world champion tree in 15 minutes here on Nebraska Public Media. 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Cloudy skies for much of the state tonight. We'll see lows in the upper 50s, a chance of showers for central and eastern Nebraska overnight deep into Tuesday. And for the first week of summer, should be pretty mellow for the most part. We're looking at highs maybe in the upper 70s by Friday. 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
5: Live from NPR News in Culver City, California, I'm Dwayne Brown. Vice President J.D. Vance is on his way home after wrapping up the first round of talks with Iranian officials in Switzerland today. Vance says he felt great about the progress made with Iranian officials, but technical talks on Iran's nuclear program and U.S. sanctions will continue with mediators from both sides. Here's Vance speaking to reporters on the tarmac just before heading back to Washington.
6: Whether good faith or bad faith, you can't trust anybody's words. You have to trust what they actually do. Letting in the inspectors is a big deal, but again, we're going to see what they actually let the inspectors do once they're in the country. That's going to continually be a part of our negotiation. So my point is not that I trust or distrust anybody. My point is that I trust actions. And what the president has asked us to do is verify what they're doing, focus less on what they're saying.
5: Iran noted major progress to end the fighting with Israel in Lebanon, calling this the first real test of peace negotiations. Pope Leo has made an urgent appeal to governments to focus on combating global hunger. He warned that aid operations to help the poorest among us are also essential for protecting the idea of the international community. Here's NPR's Ruth Sherlock.
7: The international system, Leo said, is becoming disorderly and conflict-ridden. He told the staff of the UN's World Food Programme in Rome that while aid and development projects become ensnared by politics and bureaucracy, weapons do not.
8: In effect, conflicts are fed more readily than people are nourished.
7: Pope Leo spoke of WFP's mission as essential to preventing humanitarian crises from deteriorating into irreversible collapse. In an era where agencies like WFP have seen budgets drastically slashed, he pressed governments to cut red tape and tear down the barriers that prevent aid from reaching those in need.
5: This is NPR. Ethiopia's Nobel Prize-winning leader has won a third term in office in a landslide victory, but opposition parties have criticized the results amid fears of renewed conflict in the region. NPR's Joel Bright reports.
9: Prime Minister Abiy Ahmed's ruling Prosperity Party, or PP, won almost 90% of the seats in parliament, according to the Electoral Commission. The result secures a third term in office for Ahmed, who came to power in 2018 and won the Nobel Peace Prize shortly after for his peace-building efforts in the troubled Tigray region. But in the years since, Ahmed has been accused of growing authoritarianism, and relations between his government and Tigray have worsened, raising the prospect of a return to civil war, which ended in 2022. The U.S. has warned against the return to fighting, and last week the State Department sanctioned individuals it said were undermining peace in the region. Joel Bright, NPR News, Lagos.
5: The former longtime chair of the Federal Reserve, Alan Greenspan, died today at his home in Washington from complications of Parkinson's disease at the age of 100. He presided over the Fed during a time of sustained economic growth and prosperity. His colleagues said Greenspan brought rigorous discipline to monetary policymaking. 2 years after he left the Fed, the great financial crisis of 2008 happen. You're listening to NPR News.
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14: 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I'm Scott Detrow.
15: And I'm Juana Summers. Obesity drugs like Zepbound and Wegovy can change lives, but they aren't always covered by people's health insurance. But an initial no from insurance doesn't have to stick. NPR Pharmaceuticals correspondent Sydney Lupkin is here to talk about how to navigate these situations in our latest installment of Healthcare Helpline. Hi there.
16: Hi, Juana.
15: So, Sydney, to start, you talked to a patient who had their obesity drug coverage yanked.
16: That's right. Deb Finley is 50. She lives in Lodi, California. She watched what she ate, she exercised, and even though she was doing everything she was supposed to do, she wasn't losing weight. She talked to her doctor.
17: And I said, look, I'm at 223 pounds. I feel like I'm hitting this wall. I don't know what else I can do. I need help.
16: He suggested Zepbound, a GLP-1 drug for obesity. Finley says it wasn't a miracle. She still had to put in a lot of work to get healthy, but the drug made that work easier. Her sleep apnea went from 57 episodes per hour to half an episode on average. She lost weight. Then her insurance plan dropped coverage for Zepbound.
17: They started sending out notices to all the patients, all the insureds through the state. And they said, look, we're pulling this medication. We're giving you 90 days notice to figure out what you want to do, and good luck.
15: I mean, I have to say, that sounds incredibly stressful. Mm-hmm. How common is that?
16: It's pretty common. From 2025 to 2026, 12 million people were on plans that dropped coverage for Zepbound, and 12 million had plans that dropped Wegovy. That's according to research by GoodRx, which is a website that helps patients find discounts on prescription drugs. And that's because the drugs are expensive for health plans and the employers who pay for them.
15: I mean, that is a lot of people, Sydney. What can you do about it if this is something that happens to you?
16: So the first thing that you can do is read the fine print on your coverage. For Finley, Zepbound wasn't covered for obesity, but if she got a prior authorization from her doctor, it could be covered for her obstructive sleep apnea, which she had. These drugs are often also covered for patients with heart issues and, of course, type 2 diabetes. Finley did some sleuthing and figured out that some paperwork didn't go through showing she had sleep apnea. She got it and then appealed.
15: Okay, so then did Finley eventually get the medication she needed?
16: So not yet. Mm. She's still working through the appeals process. When I spoke to physicians and patient advocates about this, they said you might have to appeal more than once. It's a good idea to keep good records of drugs and nutrition programs that you've tried so that if your policy requires step therapy, for instance, where you have to try and fail on other products, you can prove you've already done that. And while sometimes you have to do all the legwork yourself, doctor's offices often are willing and able to help.
15: I have to say, every time I'm online, I see all of these ads for affordable weight loss drugs. What should people know about those?
16: Yeah, you probably saw ads online for off-brand obesity drugs.
15: Yeah.
16: Those are compounded products. 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
16: You bet.
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14: The country's lead wildfire agency says it is ready for what's expected to be a busy summer in the West. The U.S. Forest Service says it is now fully staffed with seasonal wildland firefighters, but some Westerners are skeptical given the continuing downsizing of the agency. Here's NPR's Kirk Siegler.
19: If you're worried about wildfires or just live anywhere in the West right now, chances are your algorithm is sending you a lot of videos like this.
20: Hey, kids, this is what you call a dumpster fire.
21: Yeah, we agree, Smokey. The Trump administration's plan to dismantle the Forest Service, that's about as popular as burning a bunch of rubber tires.
19: And on Instagram, a Smokey Bear parody and a Montana conservationist named Land Tawny rip on Trump's controversial reorganization of the Forest Service, which comes as the agency lost almost 6,000 staff in the last year.
21: And it couldn't come at a worse time. This is the start of what looks like to be another record year for wildfires in this country.
19: The chief of the U.S. Forest Service, Tom Schultz, is quick to call commentary like this hyperbolic. I spoke with him at the agency's soon-to-be former headquarters in Washington, D.C. It's moving to Utah as part of the reorg. The Trump administration says it wants to put the agency closer to the actual forests it manages.
22: We do not intend to degrade our ability to fight fire this summer at all.
19: Schultz is also quick to point out that the Forest Service is actually ahead of its hiring goals. More than 11,500 seasonal wildland firefighters are now on the job. Everyone, Schultz included, is on edge with the West being so scary dry.
22: I think the conditions we have are alarming, but what I would like to make sure that your listeners understand is that the Forest Service will be prepared for this season. We're ahead of where we have been the last couple of years in terms of our hiring process.
19: Schultz credits these solid numbers to recent pay raises for wildland firefighters, and he says most of the reorg won't happen until after the summer fire season. But the chief acknowledges morale is still a huge issue in his agency, especially among permanent staff. Working in fire is getting more dangerous, and the fires and smoke getting worse due to climate change and overgrown forests. And experienced veterans have been lost to layoffs or buyouts. Many of these staffers hold or held what are called red cards, meaning they're also trained and ready to mobilize to major fires.
23: These decisions are not without consequence.
19: Dave Upthegrove is Washington State's elected public lands commissioner.
23: These layoffs at the federal level are presenting risk as to our ability to respond to major wildfires.
19: Upthegrove, a Democrat, is worried that the downsizing of the Forest Service will lead to a shortage of elite incident command teams that his state relies on.
23: So if we have a bad year for fire throughout the United States, it could mean a shortage of these federal teams, and so we are preparing contingency plans.
19: But there were similar anxieties going into last summer, which ended up being a relatively quiet season, partly just due to luck. No one's counting on that happening this summer, and because the wildfire crisis in the West just keeps getting worse, for years there have actually been bipartisan calls to reorganize and modernize the U.S. Forest Service. Heath Heikkila is with a timber industry group called the American Forest Resource Council.
24: We in the West are seeing the catastrophic impacts of a forest health and wildfire crisis, and what we've been doing the last number of decades just doesn't really feel like it's been working at the Forest Service.
19: Heikkila hopes the reorg will have an unintended effect, that of ramping up pressure to restore years of cuts to Forest Service funding that have spanned multiple administrations and jobs, from everything to timber harvest planners to wildfire prevention staff. Kirk Siegler, NPR News, Boise.

0: Tomorrow on the show, there's a unique wedding tradition in Philadelphia with more than a century of history behind it, the South Philly Serenade, where a groom serenades his bride-to-be in front of her parents' home.
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0: These are huge parties, sometimes bigger than the wedding itself. We will follow one couple serenade tomorrow on All Things Considered.
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4: Glad to have you here this evening on Nebraska Public Media. I'm Grant Winterer. Nebraska's state tree, the eastern cottonwood, is found in nearly every corner of the state, but there's something special about one in Wheeler County. We're heading to central Nebraska to visit one of the largest and oldest trees of its kind in the world.
5: Cottonwood is kind of a floodplain species, and if it can get established for some reason, it will really...
4: Justin Evertson describes it almost like a children's story, something akin to an early page from Kenneth Graham or Beatrix Potter.
5: In an out-of-way corner where nobody's poking around, there's this huge cottonwood. You know, why is it there? How is it there? That's just kind of neat at Bible Lake, of all places.
4: Evertson is Nebraska Forestry's Champion Tree Program Director. He's more surprised by the location than the tree itself. Nebraska's an ideal environment for the species.
5: Wherever there's a creek or a channel of water, you'll find some cottonwoods. And since there's thousands of miles of those streams around through the state, there's a lot of places for cottonwood to grow, and they're just constantly popping up, moving, getting big.
4: But to say the Pibal Lake cottonwoods popped up would sell it short, literally.
6: Hi, how's it going? Are you guys, did you guys already eat?
4: Half of it. On a windy morning at a trailhead near the tree, Ellen Bartles with the Lower Loop Natural Resources District greets a bus full of intrepid Wheeler County elementary students on a field trip. They'll be hiking to see the tree, which he says is 85 feet tall with a trunk just over 37 feet around and a crown spreading 120 feet from the base.
6: And so it gets points for each of those measurements,
4: which counts toward its national score. Jack Payne, head of the National Championship Tree Program at the University of Tennessee, scores the tree officially at 561 points.
7: Which is really, really big.
4: For an eastern cottonwood, at least. It's the largest in the country right now. Payne says that in the near century of the program's records, only one other eastern cottonwood scored more points in the last 25 years.
7: It looks like there was one in Gage County in Nebraska, 565 points. It was last measured in 2013.
4: Nebraska's back-to-back national tree champs prompted Bartles to investigate if Pibal Lake's cottonwood had any true challengers elsewhere. Easily done, as the eastern cottonwood only grows in the U.S. and Canada.
6: And so I checked the Canadian Tree Register, and this tree is more than 12 feet bigger around than Canada's largest cottonwood.
4: Which would make it the largest of its species on the planet. It's a story of right place, right time for the Wheeler County champ. It was too young to cross paths with loping Conestogas and the feverish zeal of the railroads, too far afield to be splintered by any stray harrow, and shielded from Nebraska's harshest elements by a bulwark of ravine and shelter belt. It could be called a Goldilocks for its species, but Bartles is hesitant to name it anything yet. Understandable.
6: We don't know yet if it's a male or a female. We're going to watch this spring and see if this tree produces any seeds for us.
4: That means human eyes, feet, and hands have left the tree undisturbed spring after spring. In fact, it might still be hidden if not for an environmental survey team planning the lake's next trail system.
6: And the workers were up close to it and noticed how big it was, and they actually got a hold of the Forest Service.
4: But new trails and its world champion status could interrupt the cottonwood's century of serenity. It's an older cottonwood, probably close to the end of its life. The species tends rarely to reach the century mark, and the Pibal Lake tree is an estimated 125 years old. Jack Payne says increased foot traffic could cause the tree and its habitat to disintegrate quickly.
7: If we had a bunch of people parking their cars underneath this tree and walking all over it all the time and running machinery over it, that would certainly contribute to the decline of the trees.
4: Bartles has been keeping close tabs on the champion since its discovery and says he's already starting to see signs of that activity.
6: There's been so many people coming down here. You can see the bark and the other stuff on the ground. It's been ground up by all the people walking around down here. It's become quite an attraction.
4: Tougher still, the National Championship Tree Program can't provide legal protection for any of the trees, and the Lower Loop NRD has no current plans to actively preserve it. But there is hope. Fourth grade teacher Alexis Sprout watches her field trippers form a human chain around the cottonwood's trunk. It takes every finger and some stretching, but the students successfully link up around all 37-plus feet of the behemoth. She says just by being in the presence of the giant, young Nebraskans might better appreciate what pops up in their own backyard.
8: I think it kind of piques their interest as far as what's in our area and the things that can grow out here if we just let it be.
4: Which could mean the next generation might be protecting an even bigger world champion down the line. Reporting from under the largest eastern cottonwood yet known to man in Wheeler County, I'm Grant Winterer, Nebraska Public Media News.

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2: 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I'm Garrett Farrell. In our Nebraska forecast, there's a tornado warning for parts of Scotts Bluff and Banner counties until 6:30 p.m. Mountain Time with baseball-sized hail.
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